0: forming the program's inaugural cohort. The program, STELLAR, which acronyms mean Enhancing, Learning, Leadership, and Rigor, is the first of its kind in the Caribbean and among the first such initiatives in the Southern Hemisphere. Minister Vindhya Prasad took her open day to the Enmore office on the east coast of Demerara on Thursday, giving residents the chance to sit with her and talk through the issues affecting them, from old age pension and public assistance to permanent disability, childcare, and other social matters. Persons were heard and their concerns addressed right there. Guyana will make history next year as the first-time host of the CARIFTA Games, bringing one of the Caribbean's premier junior athletics competitions to the country for the first time in its more than 50-year history. Minister of Culture, Youth and Sport Charles Ramson Jr. attended the launching ceremony held at the Cliff Anderson Sports Hall on Wednesday and said the 2027 Games will not be a one-off event.
1: This hosting of this event will be one of the proudest moments that we will have, that will also catalyze the hosting of many other junior tournaments, meets for us at a global stage. So this will be the first CARIFTA Games that we host. But I would also like to state publicly and declare that it will not be the last.
0: And with that, we have wrapped up another week on Guyana's path to transformation.

0: Welcome once again to another program of Farming Today, brought to you in association with the Ministry of Agriculture. I'm your producer and host, Christopher Holder. On this week's presentation, Martin Lopez is in Bart Settlement, West Coast Berbice, chatting with our farmer there, Shamo, about his crop of tomatoes. Now, he was having some problems with the wilt, through the interventions of Caribbean Chemicals and their agronomists working in that area, they were able to resolve some of the issues that he was having with his crop of tomatoes. So in this program, Martin Lopez discusses this particular problem that affects tomato plants. This is now the dry season. We are experiencing drought-like conditions. This hasn't bitten fully yet. We're still getting a bit of rain, but it's going to get a lot worse, and problems associated with dry weather, like diseases and so on, will crop up. If your roots are not strong to begin with, your crop will be affected negatively by the heat, by this dry condition that will prevail for at least the rest of this year. So that's the focus of this week's edition of Farming Today. We will be back after these messages.
1: Attention farmers, meteorological forecasts indicate that El Nino conditions are expected to develop in the coming weeks, bringing the possibility of prolonged dry spells, extreme heat, reduced rainfall, isolated thunderstorms, and increased pressure on water resources. Many of us remember the 2023-24 El Nino episode, which affected crop production, livestock, and water availability in several farming communities across the country. The Ministry of Agriculture is urging all farmers to take proactive measures now. 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While government continues to focus on drainage management during the current rainy season, equal attention is being given to maintaining irrigation infrastructure to support farmers during the anticipated dry period just ahead. Prepare now. 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Safeguard your livelihood. The Ministry of Agriculture, working with farmers for a resilient and sustainable agriculture sector.
2: Good day, viewers, and welcome once again to Farming Today. In today's program, we're going to be talking about vegetables in general, but we're going to be using this tomato crop as an example. Now, over the past couple of months in Guyana, we've had a situation where you've had a lot of rain, and then the sun has come out and it's been very, very hot. So you find that plants have been under stress, but yet quite a few farmers have been able to produce some fairly reasonable crops, even under those conditions. Now, tomato is very expensive in the market right now, and here we have what anybody will consider a reasonably good crop of tomatoes. I'm seeing here, I'm just looking at this plant to the right of me, I'm just seeing quite a few flowers here, and you're seeing on almost every node quite a few flowers, and you're seeing some over on this side. This is not looking too bad, this is looking reasonably good. And it will definitely be a profitable crop. But it is going to be possible to have this crop doing quite a bit better than what we see here. A lot of times when farmers put in the effort with fertilizer and labor and so on, it is possible that they do not get the maximum benefit from the effort that they've put in. I'm talking about the effort of labor, the money that they've spent. So what we're looking at here is this crop of tomato. Now notice something here. This tomato plant, all these tomato plants are reaching me somewhere around the bottom of this pocket. This one is a little bit below. There are some plants that are a little bit higher, some plants that are a bit lower. And whenever you see a situation where some of your plants are tall, some are not, and there's looking differences, it is normally a sign that things are not optimal. Because if the conditions were optimal, and if what the plants were getting in terms of fertilizer, and control of insects and control of disease, if all that was really up to mark, all the plants will tend to be roughly the same. Because after all, the genetics of these plants are all the same. They're the same seeds. So, and there's not much variation between the seeds. So from the time you see differences in sizes of plants, it is actually differences in the conditions under which the plants are growing. Now, particularly when you're under fairly stressful conditions, any lack of treatment or any part of the soil that is not, maybe is a bit too wet or a bit too dry, it will tend to show up. And this is why on this crop, although we have a reasonably good crop of tomatoes, something that's going to be quite profitable, particularly at the present prices, I want you to take a look. Notice, as I said, look at the height of these plants compared to this pocket on my jersey here, right? This plant was treated in the standard way, given the normal standard controls for pest, disease, standard fertilizer, things that have been done quite successfully over the time. But let us take a look at another group of plants that would have had the same treatment as this, under the same weather conditions, planted the same day, same variety, everything, but with one little extra added. So we've seen some plants that are growing reasonably well, but look at these over here. This is on the same piece of land. They're about 20 feet away from the previous set that we looked at, but look at the difference. This is at the top of my pocket, and some of them even higher than that. So whereas we had plants that were all down here, this plant here, this is clearly this much taller. Also, if you look around, it is almost like a hedge in that almost all the plants are the same size. If you recall, at the last set of plants we looked at, some were taller, some were shorter. But this one, all of them are the same height. Plus and taller. Plus, if you look at the foliage is much thicker. The leaves are all of a standard size. They're all much bigger. Generally, a much healthier plant. Clearly, this is going to be far more profitable. Now remember, when we're talking about profit, even if you get a 10% increase in yield, or maybe a 20, 30, 50% increase in yield, that will actually double and treble your profits that you get in, because it means you spend the same amount of money, but you're getting a bigger return. So, what have we done here to make this difference? The difference is very simple. We've been using the fungicide out of BASF, Bellis, and we've been using it as the excellence rate. Now, a lot of people will use Bellis, and the standard rate for using Bellis is about 10 grams to a gallon. So you'd have about a 50 gram bottle of Bellis. We normally charge a good 5 gallon spray can. But if you move from 10 grams per gallon to 16 grams per gallon, this is what you end up with. There is a biostimulatory effect. Although Bellis is a fungicide, although it is two different fungicides, when you use it at a higher rate, those same fungicides not only control your diseases very well. And by the way, once you use Bellis, the only disease you're going to get on top here is going to be a bacterial disease. So it covers everything for your plant diseases. And if you use it at that somewhat bigger rate, 16 grams to the gallon instead of 10 grams to the gallon, this is the difference. You get a difference from plants growing about this size to plants growing at this size. Let's take a look at how we actually go about doing this. Well, viewers, here we have Mr. Hardat again, our development agronomist. I don't want to shake that hand that is going to be used. So Hardat, you were the one who encouraged the farmer here to use Bellis at the excellence rate. Right?
3: Yes.
2: Which is at 16 grams to the gallon. So we've seen the benefit of it. Well, we've seen the size of the plants. the evenness of the plants, everything. Tell us how we will go about getting this 16 grams to the gallon.
3: So with Bellis Martin, there's a measurement, especially come with it, the Bellis. So this funnel cone shape kind of thing, once it's full, filled to the top, it is 16 grams.
2: Okay.
3: So this here is the actual measurement for the Bellis at the oxidance rate.
2: Okay. So this wouldn't really work with any of those, anybody that's trying to imitate the Bellis?
3: No.
2: So this is something that's particular for the Bellis. So we're seeing it come right up to the brim.
3: Yeah.
2: And we know that this is 16 grams, exactly 16 grams, right? So we mix the 16 grams.
3: In 1 gallon of water.
2: In 1 gallon of water.
3: And this is a gallon.
2: It's a gallon from a paint bucket.
3: This is already
2: So you measure out a gallon.
3: And there's a mixing container.
2: Yeah.
3: We pour our Bellis.
2: Now this is going to dissolve this very easily. Very quickly.
3: So here it's dissolved. And we will add our breakthrough.
2: A little touch of breakthrough.
3: So here we have our measurements. This is 1.5. So we use one.
2: Yeah, we use one. 1 mil of breakthrough. So this breakthrough will have the spray that you put on will actually cause that spray to go inside of the leaf.
3: Yes.
2: Right? So it's not just a sticker holding it on the outside. It actually causes it to penetrate inside.
3: Yes.
2: So what you find is that after you've sprayed, the leaf looks dry very quickly. So what you have, if you know, we could look at a leaf here. Sorry. A lot of times when you spray a plant and you don't use the breakthrough, a lot of the water will just, it'll come down here and it'll hold on here as a drop. So that means you'll have a lot of water here. So as this evaporates, you'll get a very, very strong solution here, which will tend to burn the tip of your plants. So if you don't use your Bellis, if you don't use your breakthrough, you're quite likely to burn the tip of your plants, particularly if you're doing it under very harsh conditions. Now, right now, it is a little bit too hot. Warm to be able to spray. So we're going to be setting this aside, and we're going to be spraying this afternoon. So just tell us a little bit about some of the experiences that you would have had with farmers, besides what we've seen here. Have you had other instances where people have used this Bellis at the excellent rate and gotten some beneficial effect?
3: Yes. So once there was a farmer, we used it on borer, and we see excellent result because the borer, we were able to harvest at least a week earlier from the Bellis at the excellent rate.
2: Yeah.
3: So, and with the yield, the plot that was treated and the plot was untreated, we had 11 heads of borer. Compared to 20.
2: So the
3: control was 11 and the treated was we had 20 heads.
2: So in other words, you're talking about close to doubling
3: the yield.
2: So that means that the little extra Bellis that you're putting there is cost effective.
3: Yes.
2: And we've seen it with this plant as well, because we've seen a lot more branching, we've seen taller plants, which means more nodes,
3: leaf.
2: More flowers, more bigger leaf, photosynthesizing more, and a bigger yield all around.
3: Yeah. Because if you look at the flower set and so, there's more flower comparing to the control over there.
2: Because we could easily see that.
3: See it, yeah.
2: Right? And the flowers are all holding.
3: Oh, yeah.
2: Holding nicely.
3: And 1 point more, very important point. Hope the farmer wouldn't charge me. But if you look at the flower, it kind of more brighter in color.
2: Yes, it's a brighter flower.
3: It's more sturdy.
2: Yes, sturdy, yes.
3: Yeah.
2: So your possibility of flower drop under drought or rain or something is way, way, way reduced.
3: Yeah.
2: But other than I must congratulate you on this work that you're doing with some of these farmers.
3: Yes.
2: And it's great to be able to show people how with a slight investment, you could get a really big return. Thank you so much for that.
3: Yeah.
2: Now, viewers, in today's program, we've been looking at the use of Bellis at the excellence rate. So if you use it in this size, for this packet here, that we're looking at here, with this will give you 16 grams, and this will be available. There's even a little window to check it if you're in doubt. Right, you use one of these, you fill it up, one of these per gallon, this is the kind of effect that you're going to be getting. So this is one of those ways that you can increase your yield and increase your profitability with very, very little extra cost. Now, I hope you've enjoyed bringing this, enjoyed watching this program. I've certainly enjoyed bringing it to you. It's always great to show things to farmers that could increase their profitability. This is Martin Lopez saying so long, till next time.
1: Guyana's coconut industry continues to exceed targets set for annual growth, demonstrating farmers' confidence in government's investments and plans for the modernization and expansion of the sector. From 2021 to the end of 2025, Guyana's farmers grew the acreage under cultivation by 9,114 acres, exceeding the projected target of 5,000 acres by a whopping 82%, taking total cultivation to 34,612 acres. This number was realized by just under 3,000 farmers directly involved in coconut production nationwide. For 2026, coconut cultivation has expanded by another 1,200 acres as of the end of May. Agriculture Minister Zulfikar Mustafa says government is pleased with the efforts being put in by farmers and the confidence this shows in the soundness of the targeted investments being placed in the sector.
4: Life, the entire coconut industry, but at the same time we have renewed the interest of farmers because they see now that coconut is a very lucrative crop, the future of the coconut industry is very bright, and they see also the investment that we have made because over the years we have brought in high yielding nuts, thousands of high yielding nuts we were able to distribute to farmers. We have been working with them to give them better technical advice. We have been working with them to find market for their produce. So all in all, I think this came about because of the support and the interest that the government has whipped up amongst the farmers. I'm very happy as Minister of Agriculture. This augurs well for us. The demand for coconut and coconut product is increasing on a daily basis, and we must prepare. As a matter of fact, I am hoping that we can achieve this year's target. Although they have planted 1,200 acres, I am hoping that we can touch more large-scale production, large-scale cultivation this year, and I'll be working with the NARI and the Hope Coconut Estate to expand the outreaches and bring in more farmers and ensure that we get more support for the farmers around the country.
1: A key aspect of government's investment in the coconut sector has been the introduction of the Brazilian green dwarf variety, with the first batch arriving in 2023. Many of those first arrivals are now in production, with farmers reporting satisfaction at the initial yields, but most indicating that as the trees mature, they will become progressively more productive.
5: So far for this year, 104,000 Brazilian seed nuts have been imported, from which more than 60,000 coconut seedlings have been produced.
1: According to General Manager of the Hope Estate Industries Limited, Mr. Ricky Rupchan, the growing demand for coconut seedlings has forced an expansion of Hope Estate's seedling nurseries, not only at Hope Estate head office, but at the regional seedling facilities.
6: We have embarked on the expansion of the coconut nursery production program in 2026 under Hope Estate's 2026 capital program. In 2020, we only had the capacity to produce just about 1,500 coconut seedlings at that time, early 2020. And now that has increased due to the capital investment in the coconut National Coconut Decentralization Program, where we produce seedlings, that capacity has increased by 206,000. That is what we could produce as of the end of 2025. We run all the nurseries throughout the country at full capacity. But with the current demand that we have now, the increased demand, we have embarked on a program to increase this capacity of five of the nurseries by an additional 130,000 coconut seedlings per year. So our total capacity now, seedling capacity, we run these nurseries at full capacity, would be 330,000 seedlings we could produce every year.
1: According to Mr. Roopchan, of all the varieties of coconuts imported, the Brazilian green dwarf variety has emerged as the most productive and in huge demand from farmers.
6: For this year alone, we have imported 78,000 of these seed nuts. 26,000 of that was funded through the CDF, Caribbean Development Fund, and the other 52,000 was funded directly from the national budget. So this year alone we have 78,000 of these seed nuts in the system. So, but over the years we have imported an additional 164,000 of this Brazilian seed nuts, and I want to encourage farmers to plant this variety because one, it's adaptability to our climatic conditions and soil type, and two, it's dual purpose, meaning it can be used for oil, water and copra, and three, the volume of water that it produces is, it will range between 700 and 750 mils per nut when it peaks about 5 years after planting.
1: At Hope Estate, a new 40,000 seed nut facility is now producing seedlings, one of several around the country. I was there during the early stages of the project.
6: This is one of the nurseries that we have expanded under the National Coconut Seedling Decentralization Program. This falls under the 2026 capital program. This nursery expansion could accommodate at least 40,000 additional seed nuts at one go. So we have expansion here at Hope, we have at Nari Kampong in Monrepo. We also expanded the capacity at Charity in Region 2, at Lesby Holden and Blackbush Polder, and Lethem Region 9. So the total expansion could accommodate an additional 130,000 seedlings to the 206,000 that we already have in the system. So we have increased, we took the initiative to increase the capacity because of the demand, and there are some huge investment currently in Guyana. For example, one in quarantine, Region 6 is expected to come on stream very shortly, and they demand about 86,000 seedlings. So they start with 1,000 acres, so that will come on stream very shortly. So we had to increase the capacity to meet the demand, the common demand. And of course, the projection under the government is to increase the coconut sector by an additional 25,000 by 2030. So we have to have the infrastructure in place and the seedling to cater for this expansion.
1: The Hope Estate General Manager also told us of a multi-million dollar project that will see the establishment of a state-of-the-art processing facility at Charity to add value to coconut waste.
6: Under the CDF funding, we were successful to secure funding in the sum of $860,000 to build a state-of-the-art facility to handle coconut waste produced in Region 2, especially the Pomeroon area. And this facility will be located at Nari Nursery Kampong in at Charity. And the design is already completed and implementation is expected to start shortly. It's a two-year program, so it's sometime in 2027 this facility will come into production. It will be producing two main products. One is the coconut fiber and the cocoa peat, which will be used for as planting material, potting mixture. It will help to reduce the dumping that in the Pomeroon River and other areas as well.
1: The contract for this project has been awarded and work is expected to start shortly. Agriculture Minister Zulfikar Mustafa says this facility will be a game changer for the way coconut waste is handled.
4: Improve agriculture as a whole, you know, these mulching and that we will be doing. This will help us to have more fertile land, help us to fertile the plant better, and that is where NARI comes in. Because what we are doing at NARI with the soil lab, tissue lab, with the mulching, what we're doing with this factory, this will help us tremendously to increase production and increase various crops in our country.
1: One of the country's largest coconut farmers is Mr. Rupan Ramatar of Region 2. He just recently expanded his coconut cultivation in the Pomeroon from 500 to 1,000 acres with the establishment of another 500-acre plot. Both of his farms boast successful intercropping systems, with plantains and bananas being the crops of choice. He says his first batch of Brazilian dwarf coconuts are now coming into production.
7: Well, because of the intervention that government put into the agriculture system on a whole, it fueled me with energy and passion to invest every penny into the coconut industry and farm on a whole. So is that the Brazilian coconut plant, as I speak, this one is a Brazilian. You can see right here, it now start bearing. These are after about 24 months, and it show very, very good sign in productivity. In fact, I plant 40 plants from the first batch of Brazilian plants that come into the country. That is at the older farm, and the production seems to be very well. So, you know, thanks to the president and the Minister of Agriculture to intervene into farming on a whole.
1: Mr. Ramatar also produces the Rooster brand of coconut water, which he markets both locally and overseas. Another farmer at Maikoni is also lauding the introduction of the Brazilian green dwarf variety. Mr. Scott Fraser was among the first set of farmers to receive the new high-yielding variety and has begun harvesting and marketing his coconuts. Because of government's consistent investment in the coconut sector since taking the reins of government in 2020, Guyana's coconut industry has been revitalized, with more and more farmers getting involved in the sector, investing heavily in the establishment of new farms across the country. In a recent report from the International Coconut Community, ICC, Guyana is now ranked third globally in coconut productivity, producing approximately just under 3,000 nuts per acre, behind Jamaica and India.
0: Well, that's all the time we have on this week's edition of Farming Today, brought to you in association with the Ministry of Agriculture. I'm your producer and host, Christopher Holder. Keep in mind, we're experiencing extremely hot weather. Dry conditions will prevail for the rest of the year. Will get progressively worse. And so you have to manage your water resources, ensure that your plants have enough of it. At least for the end of the year, it is foreseen that this drought-like condition will prevail. It could go beyond the end of the year, but again, the weather forecasters will keep us abreast of developments as they occur. So keep an eye on your weather forecasts. Go to hydromet.gov.gy for the Ministry of Agriculture's Hydromet service. They can keep you abreast of what the weather is going to be like for different periods. And of course, some of the measures you can take to protect your crop, protect your own selves, and so on. And to keep hydrating if you do not want to suffer the consequences of heat stroke and all the other things that can happen to you because of the dry conditions, the heat we are now experiencing. Until next time then, be good to yourselves and to each other.

0: The 20th edition of the Burmese Expo and Trade Fair has been officially launched by Agriculture Minister Zulfikar Mustafa during a ceremony organized by its host, the Central Karantine Chamber of Commerce. The event is set for the Rose Hall Kanji Ground from October 2 to 5 under the theme Harnessing AI to Transform the Future While Enhancing Our People. In delivering the feature address at the launch Friday, Minister Mustafa highlighted the growing role of artificial intelligence and digital technology in transforming Guyana's agriculture sector, noting that these tools are creating new opportunities for farmers, agro-processors, and other stakeholders across the agriculture value chain.
1: I'm particularly interested in the theme that the Chamber have chosen for this year's Expo. This theme is very important and significant. We heard just now that the President spoke a little bit about it. Harnessing AI to transform the future while enhancing our people. This is not a theme simply for an exhibition. It is a question about the direction which our country is heading. Artificial intelligence is already changing the world around us. It is changing how businesses operate, how farmers access information, how markets function, how governments deliver services, and how people learn and work. The question is no longer whether AI will become part of our future. It already is. The real question is whether we will use it wisely, whether we adopt it early enough, and whether we ensure that our people are prepared to benefit from it. And this is why the words enhancing people are so important. We must use technology to serve humanity. AI must not be used simply as a means of replacing people. It must be used to make people more productive, more knowledgeable, more innovative, and more capable. We must invest in our people at the same time that we invest in technology. We must train our young people to use these tools. We must help entrepreneurs understand how technology can reduce costs and open new markets. We must help farmers access better information and make better production decisions. And we must also ensure that small businesses in our region are not left behind as the global economy becomes increasingly digital.
0: Minister Mustafa pointed to the Farmers Connect app, an initiative that was launched a few months ago to connect farmers to services provided by the Ministry of Agriculture and a global digital network. According to Minister Mustafa, the Burmese Expo and Trade Fair this year provides an opportunity for showcasing innovation in the way we respond to challenges, finding ways to navigate an ever-changing business landscape, a time of abundant opportunity for the nation's youths to step up.
1: These are the challenges before us. But we must use these challenges to create opportunities. And I want to say here that the upcoming Burmese Expo and Trade Fair provides an excellent platform to have this conversation. I was just speaking with the President, saying, and I heard the chairman who talked about the number of businesses coming to exhibit here, their product. That is one of it. And we must strive as much as possible to use this as a launching pad to continue to improve businesses and services to the people in our country, not only Region 6. So, when businesses gather here there at the Rosal Kanji Ground in October, I want them not only to display what they produce today, but to demonstrate how they intend to produce better tomorrow. We must ensure that we don't now hold things as formality. We must ensure that we use this exposition as a forum where we will continue to improve and be more innovative in our business strategy and services that we have. I have been working with a number of young people. As a matter of fact, in the Ministry of Agriculture, we have formed a company by the name of the Agriculture Innovation Entrepreneurship Program. A company that is the brainchild of President Irfan Ali. And at that time, we recognized young people who would have passed through the Guyana School of Agriculture and the University of Guyana. They were not doing things that they went and learned in the classroom. Most of them were behind a desk doing clerical work. And then when we sat down and say that we need to harness the potential of these young people and how we can do it in an innovative way. And we came up with this company called Agriculture Innovation Entrepreneurship Program. Today, we have hundreds of young people who passed through the Guyana School of Agriculture and the University of Guyana, who came out from these institutions with certificates, diploma and degrees. Today they are involved in agriculture. Today we have hundreds of shade houses, and I will touch a little bit on that just now. We have new hydroponics farm in Guyana. We have the largest hydroponic farm in Guyana in the Caribbean. Today we are expanding that program, and we are having these modern tunnel ventilated pens. We already have 5 in operations, and in another 2 months, we'll have another 6. Where 40 young people form themselves into groups, and the government facilitate them with loan from the bank, and we put in some of the capital. We import these modern tunnel ventilated pens. One pen can accommodate 40,000 birds in 6 weeks. They can make between $9 to $15 million, and that's the result, 6 cycles per year. That's the kind of business that we're talking about. I said, and last, a few days back, I met through my good friend, Ms. Smith Kati. We met together jointly with the hotelers and the hospitality people who would have been operating in the hospitality industry. And we are trying to link them now with our farmers. But in 2022, we imported in this country $2.6 billion high-value crops. What are the high-value crops? Things that are in use, or crops that are in use, products that are in use in the hospitality industry. Things like broccoli, cauliflower, carrot, lettuce, bell pepper, you name it. Today, we are almost producing all that we were imported in 2020.

0: and we work together jointly. And I'm glad that the president talked about the collaboration, cooperation between the chamber and the government. So I want young people at this expo to come up with new ideas. Our farmers should showcase innovation in production and agro-processing. Businesses should demonstrate how technology is improving their operations. I want also to see the expo to be, should become a place where partnership are formed, investment are discussed, and I told the president he should hold a forum like that during the expo. Discuss investment opportunities. Discuss investment, how we can have more investment, how new opportunities can be created. So these are important things. And in your region, from the perspective of agriculture, the possibilities are great.
1: Elaborating on the theme of this year's expo, Minister Mustafa posited that intelligent use of digitization provides farmers with unprecedented access to information that can help them in every aspect of their farming endeavors.
0: Artificial intelligence and digital technology can help farmers with better information, crop management, pest and disease identification, market intelligence, logistics, and production planning. Imagine a farmer being able to access information quickly enough to determine what to plant, where to plant, what market are demanding, and where better opportunities exist. That is technology being used to strengthen the farmers. That is technology putting better information in the hands of the producer. And that is the type of transformation I want to encourage here. The government is already taking steps in this direction. In the Ministry of Agriculture, we have an app called the Farmers Connect app that is providing farmers with agricultural information, updates, and services, including an AI-driven assistance design for Guyana's agricultural context. The platform now has 4,389 subscribers, including 2,212 active farmers. I want to encourage more farmers to utilize this platform. I know many stakeholders are here, and take advantage of the opportunities that digital technology provides. We are also strengthening the agriculture information system, which is improving our ability to collect, manage, and utilize information on farmers, farms, and agricultural activity. Together, Farmers Connect and the Agriculture Information System are helping us move towards an agricultural sector where data, technology, extension services, and human expertise work together. I can tell you, let me just give an example. With the app that we have, and if a farmer is living far away from an extension service center, they can take a picture with their smartphone, scan that picture, and they will have the app how to treat a plant that has disease. That is the kind of service we are now providing through the Ministry of Agriculture. We are also pursuing partnership with the FAO and ECA to advance AI-driven production system and innovation, including hydroponics and climate resilience crop and livestock management. Very shortly, the ministry, in collaboration with ECA, will be launching our situation room. That project will help us to have real-time information, and that will be the center not only for Guyana, but the CARICOM. In 1 month time, I believe we'll be launching that at the Ministry of Agriculture.
1: Elaborating on the theme of this year's expo.

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4: 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First number is 12. Your second winning number, 2. Now third winning number, 9. Your fourth winning number is 21. Now fifth winning number, 13. Followed by 18. Last number 16. 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Let's recap. 12, 2, 9, 21, 13, 18, and 16. 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
2: 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Here comes 11.

0: 21. 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
2: 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Thank you so much for being a part of our programming for today, Friday, the 4th of September. Looking forward to being with you again tomorrow, the entire team. Yours truly will be back on Monday. Wishing you all the best for the rest of the evening and the weekend. 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

0: Welcome to the documentary on BBC World Service with me, Swazi Shiri, and I'm joined by gospel legend Fred Hammond. With a career spanning over four decades, starting from his time as a bass player for the gospel group The Winans, to join as one of the original members of the group commissioned, before stepping to the front to sing to lead the group Radical for Christ and beyond. Fred Hammond is synonymous with gospel music and has shaped the sound we know and love today. Fred has received 15 Grammy Awards and has toured around the world, and his recent Tiny Desk concert shared on social media showed the impact his music has had. I have grown up loving gospel music, and now I'm a radio presenter at BBC Radio 1 Extra and Radio 4, and I love that I get to interview gospel artists. For this two-part series on Heart and Soul, last week I spoke to Kirk Franklin to find out more about the man behind the music, and now I cannot wait to do the same with Fred. Like Kirk, Fred has been open over the years about the highs and lows he's faced, and I want to find out more about his life and personal faith journey to better understand what's influenced some of the biggest gospel songs in the world.
1: In the field, what you say now? What you say now?
2: How you doing?
0: I'm good. I'm really, really good. Well, thank you so much for joining us. How did your journey of music and faith start?
2: Started when I was very young. I didn't really want to be a singer. You know, when my mother, you know, when she used to teach choirs at a lot of different churches. And so when I'm 5 or 6, my mother brings home a record with these 5 dudes on there. And one of them was like 7. And I was enamored with his voice, and it was a Jackson 5. I was just singing along with it, you know, while my mother was cooking and singing Jermaine's part and his part. And I just loved it. And she said, you know, if you open your mouth, you can sing like that little boy. But I was too shy. So I thought she was going to put me up at church and sing in front of all those people. So I picked up my little record player, went upstairs in the closet, shut the door, put it on the flashlight, and I sang it in the closet because I did not want her to put me up to in front of people. And so that's where I started. And we were from Motown. So we were just a music village. And then as I got older, I started playing drums. She would take me to choir rehearsals and I would play a little 3-piece set. And then as I got older, she told me that she saw that I was standing in line at the church to play drums. And I wasn't getting an opportunity, but the bass was just sitting over there in the corner. Nobody was messing with it. So she said, why don't you pick up something else? I said, well, I like the bass a little bit. I'll learn that. And I started learning that. Next thing you know, wham.
0: Wham. Oh, that's amazing. But what was that transition then? If you was quite a shy kid to step to the front and sing, how did you know that the Lord was calling you to something maybe that you didn't even have planned?
2: You know, the funny part was, even then, let's go back to elementary school. I'm in the 3rd grade going to the 4th, and we were at this thing, and the Jackson 5 was really hot. So they asked us to come up to the front of the class. They said, if you finish your work in time, we're going to dance and listen to music. You know, so, you know, everybody was cool. And, you know, so everybody got their work done and cleaned off the desk and all, everything was done. So we had about 15 minutes of class. And she said, we got these little boys right here, Jackson 5. Cool, cool. And everybody wanted to hear them. And they said, we listened to the song one time. And then the next thing you know, she said, well, do we have a Jackson 5 in here? And so about 8 of us ran up to the front. Like,
0: yeah, of course. Yeah.
2: And I remember this. Because Regina, one of the girls named Regina, I won't give her last name to embarrass her. She was like, sit down, Fred. And she hollered me out, sit down, Fred. Fred Hammond, sit down. And I was like, I was already shy. But my boys was up there. So as I was going to sit, I took a step. And then we were talking, we were singing and singing. And so we was doing the dancing. No, you know, we was doing all the stuff, making up the steps on the spot. And George, another friend named George, he was Michael. And he had charisma. He could spin. He could sing. But when Jermaine's part came up on I'll Be There, I looked at Myron. Myron stepped out. And he looked at me, and I stepped out. And I just sang, and oh, I'll be there to comfort you. And I could mimic how people sounded. I didn't know that was singing. I didn't know it was singing. And all of a sudden, the next thing you know, Regina, the loudest one, oh, Fred! Ah! Shut up. You ain't, you don't get away
0: You
2: from
0: didn't
2: me.
0: even want me there.
2: You ain't want me. And now all of a sudden, now you're all about me.
0: Oh,
2: You know,
0: that's amazing. That's incredible. You've
2: yeah.
0: gone on to really shape the gospel sound. We are so grateful for you. I want to know, why is gospel music so powerful? What is it about the harmonies and what is it about the choirs that, for someone like me that cannot sing, I can't help but join in? Why is gospel music so powerful?
2: Because it's the power of the unit. Like, you'll know it's slightly different. If you hear somebody with a really beautiful voice and they're singing to you and you're listening, it can touch you. All right. And today's gospel music, gospel singers are the greatest, but they're doing a lot. They have a lot of skill. But once you acknowledge the scripture, magnify the Lord with me and let us exalt his name together, that comes alive.
0: Yes.
2: All of a sudden, once you start to sing the word of God, you start to be, you know, you feel the anointing, and then you're and the person next to you, and then the person next to you, and the whole place is crying out, singing the same thing on one accord. That's when the Lord, he comes in. He said, I'm in the midst of your praises. And once you, it's about singing. When I write, when I left commission, one thing I did was I wanted to write songs that people sang and not people listening to me sing. And he just told me, write these songs. He started giving them to me. And they were songs that allow people to sing with me. Corporate worship, sing. And you have to sing in the style that you know. I'm urban. So,
0: you know, that's the style you're going to sing in.
2: I'm going to sing in that kind of style. People are going to know, I don't know why I like the song. Well, it probably sounds like this group over here and that group, and this is what you hear every day.

0: And for one of your songs, for many of us, No Weapon is, yes, yeah, scripturally based, Isaiah 54:17. What was going through your life at that time to make you pen such a song that for many of us, we still sing, especially when we're going through tough times?
1: I didn't start out to start any genre. Like when we did Commission, I didn't say, we're going to do this, it's going to change the game. We just did what we did.
0: Yeah.
1: You know, wore what we wore, sang what we sang. Same thing with this. I didn't start out to be the what they call the architect of praise and worship. I just took praise and worship and I brought it over to the urban side. Now, my Caucasian friends and family, they have been doing praise and worship for 20, 30 years.
0: Right.
1: But our culture was singing from our experience. So that's why songs with Jesus will work it out. I'll turn it over to him. The baby need a pair of shoes. I even got a light bill due. But I'm going to tell you what I'm going to do. We're singing from our experience. We say, I must tell Jesus all of my struggles. Jesus can help me. Jesus alone. Well, then praise and worship just reverse that. I'm going to tell my troubles about Jesus. He already know what I got. So as I started singing, I came up with this thing where it was called a flow. I got into this thing where if I heard the message, I can take immediately a song and make it to the message. So the preacher was preaching and one of the guys was playing on the organ and he was, you know, playing this little thing. And the preacher was preaching. He went to this one woman and said, the Lord said, I am restoring what the cankerworm and the moth have eaten and what the thief has stolen. Your latter years will be there. And she's shouting and the audience is shouting. And then he looked at me like, take it away. What you got?
0: Right.
1: And right out of that, no weapon formed against me. I'm like, okay, you keep coming, Lord. Shall prosper. What I'm going to do here? Now, how can I make it? It won't work. It was just that simple.
0: No
1: and it
0: way.
1: Took off. And then the next thing was, God will do what he said he would do. Not a man he should lie. He would just keep repeating that. And we sang that for a year. And when we did it, it would go into 30 to 45 more minutes of extended church, you know, of worship.

0: Yeah, wow. What an incredible story. What's your testimony, though? You grew up in church, and I guess I've heard the music side of things, but how did the Lord grab your heart? How did you put your faith and trust in Jesus?
1: It was, you know, my father died when I was 8, Ray Hammond, and I didn't know that he adopted me. I remember the proceeding, but I just always thought he was my dad. But truly enough, you know, my mother and real father had an affair. It was a pastor and her. They had an affair, and I was born out of wedlock. And this guy, Raymond Hammond, took my mother and myself on, and he gave me his name. And he didn't really go to church. And when he died, my mother walked away from God. She said, I'm 32. Nobody else in his family, and he has a big family, nobody else on our block, nobody else's husband died, but you let mine die. And he was only 32. She said, I'm good on you. And she walked away from God for about 2 years, you know.
2: Yeah.
1: And we didn't go to church. We just played, you know. She wasn't a horrible person. She didn't go out carousing and drinking and smoking and, you know, but she just didn't like God anymore. Then one day, about two years later, we were coming home. I was coming home probably from Little League football practice. And she said, we're going to start going back to church. You are coming up on the age of accountability, which is 12, you know, and you need to know the Lord for yourself. And we are not upset with God anymore. And so now that was her witness. And I'm sitting there in the car just listening. She said, I would take you tonight to see at church. I just can't. It's a movie called The Rapture. And I said, what is that? She says, The Second Coming. And I said, oh, I like that movie. She said, no, you haven't seen this one. And she starts saying, one day, God is going to come back. The Lord's going to come back. He's going to crack the sky. And, you know, X, Y, Z and X, Y, Z. And those that know him and love him will be changed in the twinkling of an eye. But those that don't, they're going to be left here. And there's going to be, you know, she really explained it to me the way I can understand it. And now I'm paralyzed. I just heard a horror story.
0: Yeah.
1: And I can still feel it. I couldn't talk. I just stood there. She said, well, I have to go away, but we're going to start going back to church. We're not going to listen to, you know, soul music, which was R&B music on Sundays, you know, all the way up to 5 o'clock. She was giving me some new rules. And I said, okay. And I went in the house like I saw the worst scary movie I ever saw.
0: Wow.
1: And we had a rule. My mother had a rule. Do not go in my room for nothing. And when she was there, we had to stand at the door and say, you know, Ma. And she said, all right, come. You know, it was sacred. So I was so pricked to my heart because earlier that day, I was just a kid in the hood.
0: Wow.
1: And I went to the safest place in the house, which was her bedroom. And I kneeled down by her bed. And tears, as soon as I hit the floor, I don't know anything about this Jesus she's talking about. I hit the floor and immediately I am bawling. And I'm like 10, 11 years old.
0: Young, yeah.
1: And I'm bawling crazy. And I'm like, Lord, today, I'm sorry I hurt you. I'm sorry that I crucified your hands. And I saw, because I knew that part. I said, I didn't mean to do that. And today I cussed a whole lot. I'm sorry. I'm crying and I'm telling him everything. Please forgive me. Help me. Help me. Next thing I know, my knees are hurting really bad. And I must have fell asleep a long time. And I heard her say, Frederick,

0: You're listening to the documentary on the BBC World Service with me, Swazi Shiri, and I'm joined by special guest and gospel artist Fred Hammond. Wow, this is what is so incredible. It's one thing to know the music, but another to know the stories and the life of the person behind it all. Hearing Fred say he was born out of wedlock seems like an old-fashioned label, but something he seems to have carried with him. Unmarried mothers in the early 1960s were frowned upon by society, and Fred has previously shared that just before his mum died, she revealed she tried to have an abortion and was sorry. Despite going ahead with the procedure, it didn't work. Fred sees the fact he survived as a moment of God's hand of protection and providence over his life. He's also been open about other painful moments he's gone through publicly, from his divorce and the impact that has had on his family, to his physical suffering with multiple knee operations and a fall from stage just 2 years ago. When I saw him perform in London recently, he was on crutches and shared with the crowd about how his music has helped him overcome the dark periods in his life. I asked Fred if, like his mum, there had ever been a time when his faith may have wavered and if he'd ever felt like walking away because of his suffering.
1: Yeah. Only way I dealt with that kind of stuff is when you, what people don't understand is there's a certain part of your life that you're going to have to deal with. You're going to have to deal with certain parts of your flesh and your life. And it is all a part of the process. And a lot of people walk away because they give up because they don't feel like they can make it. And I felt like I couldn't make it all the way through. I was dealing with so many different things, you know, trying to go through. And you're just going through life pressures, flesh pressures. And but I never wanted to walk away from him. Ever did I want to walk away from him for no reason. I was embarrassed. I was guilty. I walked in shame. But my thing was, the good man falls, he gets back up. And that's what I did. But I never was leaving. You know, I was holding on to him like, yeah, I'm not leaving here till you bless me. So I went through my life and all of the struggles of life so that now at this age, I could tell people, hey, I've been there. And I understand what you feel. Don't give up. Don't give up. Somebody blessed me with that. When I told them, man, this is how I'm feeling. And if I were to give up, it was because I felt like I was so unworthy. Mm. Like, I'm just going to stop embarrassing you. Mm. You know, I'm tired. You know, I don't want to embarrass you. But at the end of the day, it was for me to get here so I could tell other people and never stand on this perch of perfect. Oh, I did it. You all need to get yourself together. You're going to hell. You know, I'm not like those people that preach that. I don't have to preach hell. Yeah. Hell exists. It's in the Bible. You have a Bible and I have a Bible. So what my job is to uplift and inspire. And hopefully your pastor, one plants and one waters.
2: Yeah.
1: And God gives an increase. Amen. So my job is to not condemn you, but to love you. And not, but I'm not going to coddle you and say it's okay to go be in sin.
2: Yeah.
1: I'm just going to tell you, I understand. Mm-hmm. And, but keep pushing, keep trying, keep walking. And that's my job with music and, you know, how I inspire people.
0: Well, we saw you do that on your tiny desk. We was very happy, Mr. Fred Hammond. How did that come about? And what was that response like? So many of us walking with your music to see you on tiny desk. That must have been a real moment for you.
1: It was. You know, it's funny because a year before that, you know, artists, every artist, they don't let them fool you. Nobody wants to do small stuff.
0: Really?
1: Every artist that comes up does not see themselves in a little room or a little church. We all see ourselves on a big stage in front of thousands of people sharing our gift and sharing the Lord, no matter how anointed we are. That is where we thought. And a year before that, I've been in Africa in front of 300 and a half a million people. Wow. Me, Kirk Franklin, Yolanda Adams, Clark Sisters, Marvin Sapp, and Kier Sheard did an arena tour just a year before that. And I thought, who would ever thought

0: after wanting to be on them big stages, that we want to get to the smallest stage, which is a tiny desk, that we would treat that as big as honor, as every the platform is bigger than as big as anything else. And it was an honor to do it. It's a culture. This is our culture. It's our music culture. And they let me do my thing. They say, you got 18 minutes, pick the song you want, and let's go this, that, and other. And it was hard to do because Tiny Desk, audio-wise, we're used to in-ears to hear so we can stay in pitch. We're used to being able to hear through the microphone and hear it in the room. None of that. You don't get
1: Really?
0: none of
1: Wow.
0: that. The background singers only had two mics, and we have no monitors. There's no
1: It looks
0: monitors.
1: small.
0: It's beautiful, but we depend on hearing so we can stay in tune as best we can. And the band had to play really, really soft, and it was this. And so it was a different experience. So we just had to trust it, and we had a absolute ball. It was great. And I call that stuff the grace of God. I'm not supposed to be here. I'm illegitimate, and my mother had an abortion. And I'm not supposed, and it didn't work. So when I look at this and I see people doing No Weapon and the kids dancing this, it's grace. I say, I'm not supposed to even be here, so I cannot glory in any of this. It's the grace of God that he said, watch, look what I did with you. Everybody counted you and your mama out. When she did, they threw her away. They took her up to Detroit and they threw her in an attic. And nobody wanted to be bothered with you or her. But look what I told you. I take that message and I make the mess out of a message.
1: Look at that. What does that say about God's grace over your life and his providence?
0: The message I sing about. And that's the beauty, is because my message is not doctrine heavy or organizational heavy, it's just glorifying God. A lot of people that may not know God, I know guys that told me, man, I was smoking a blunt, saying glory to glory to glory. And I was high, but I was singing that song. So that's my job, is to give you some phonics so that in the middle, it just creeps into your atmosphere. A guy had a guy walk up to me, and he was in prison, and he was like, man, you guys are doing a great work. Well, we would sing testimony service to your song. We put it on and sing testimony service. And he said, and don't you let no bleep bleep and all these little bleep bleeps out there, bleep bleep bleep bleep bleep bleep bleep bleep bleep bleep, don't you let them nothing, because you praising God, man, you getting us saved. And I was like, yeah, man, that's it. I get it. I get it. I
1: Amen.
0: get it. And people around me were saying, oh man, don't say that. I said, no, let that man alone. This is what he knows. God knows it. God heard cussing before. Come on, man, get that word out.
1: When Fred did his Tiny Desk concert, people in the comments pointed out that they had spotted his daughter Brianne singing with him, which was a huge moment as they spent time apart since Fred's divorce. Just 3 years ago, Brianne appeared on a show in the US called Grown and Gospel that followed her story and her relationship with her famous father. I asked him, what's it been like to reconcile with his daughter more recently?
0: It's been great. She lives with me still. We're still doing what we
1: That's
0: do.
1: amazing.
0: You have to let your kids be them at a certain point. And they have to make their mind up. And you have to put yourself in a position. Once they're out of your care, you have to trust that, train up a child in the way that they're bent. And when they're older, they will not depart. It don't mean train them to go to Sunday school, they're gonna always go to Sunday school. No. It just means that the Lord will always be with him, whatever decision. And one of the things I used during that time was, the prodigal son, father, gave him what he asked, and the father was sad. We know that the father was sad. But, and at some point in time, his son had to come to himself. And after a while, all I would do is say, when she went on that Grown in Gospel program, I never really commented. I never commented. I said one time, I'm on the shelf where you put me. And if you ever need me, just remember the shelf and come and I'll be there. And I had to go through it, and people were saying this and saying that. I just sat there until one day, everything I said rung in her ears. Everybody that was supposed to be for her turned against her. And she could only do is just come home to dad. My son, Darius, he said, "You have a whole house and a whole dad,
1: Amen.
0: and you won't go home because you're ashamed." I'm going to tell you now. He said, "That's crazy to me." He said, and she came through and she said, "Dad, I'm sorry. Everything you said happened." And she was under away from my covering, and they devoured her until she walked through the door. And I said, "Well, you're home now. Let's go." And we've been on that journey, and it's been great. Now she's my real estate agent. She works with me in that, and she sings, she
1: Yeah.
0: acts, all that.
1: She's beautiful. Absolutely beautiful. Oh, what a joy. And thank you so much for all the music that you've given us.
0: Thank you. Love you.

0: Wow, what an incredible conversation with Fred Hammond, someone whose music has meant a lot to me over the years, and to hear his story is just amazing. What I loved most about talking to Fred was his honesty. There's no denying that he's overcome real difficulties, and hearing these stories, whether it be of faith or repentance or resilience, encourages me to remember we're all human, and it gives me the full picture of how he's penned such amazing records over the years that still pack so much truth and power. You've been listening to the documentary on the BBC World Service with me, Swazi Shiri. The producer was Miriam Williamson.
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0: The El Nino Stakeholders Forum brought together farmers, technical agencies, private sector representatives, development partners, and other key stakeholders to discuss ways of strengthening Guyana's preparedness for the ongoing El Nino conditions. Among those delivering remarks were Chief Hydrometeorological Officer Dr. Garvin Cummings, the Honorable Minister of Agriculture Zulfikar Mustafa, and Mr. Lionel Wordsworth, Chairman of the National Drainage and Irrigation Authority, NDIA. We now bring you highlights of their presentations, beginning with Chief Hydrometeorological Officer Dr. Garvin Cummings.
1: El Nino, as we all know, this is not new to us in Guyana or across the world. So the message should not really be surprising to you, but just to reinforce what we already have been hearing from the Hydromet Service and elsewhere. El Nino is upon us now. Oh, importantly for you to know is that El Nino does not mean no rainfall. It rather means a reduction in rainfall in the context of Guyana. For many parts of the world, it means an increase in rainfall. In our context, it means that our rainfall will be significantly reduced, and therefore we have to take actions to ensure that we safeguard property and investments and life. Now, the most recent model outputs, there's 100% confidence that the current El Nino phase will persist for the rest of 2026 and likely into the fourth quarter of 2027. The center graph, the bar graph, indicates there, if you're at the back, I'm not sure you can see so well, but I'll tell you, the solid red bars indicate that those are the months up until January, February, March of 2027. There's 100% confidence that this El Nino phase will last. As we move into February, March, April, May, June, we expect that the strength of the El Nino will reduce, and therefore the impacts on the May-June rain 2027 would be less than what we perhaps would experience at the end of the year. What does that mean for Guyana? The very red map or burgundy map to the right is another model output indicating that the forecast is suggesting, and I'll take the risk of saying, that rainfall in Guyana will be, all across the country, will be significantly less than what we usually record. And note on the map there that this is all across Guyana. The rainfall amounts will be less for all regions across the country. So typically, the rainfall that you'll experience for the September, and I'm looking here specifically at September, October, November, the rainfall amounts look like what is on this map here. So the areas in blue would have the highest amounts of rainfall for your typical September, October, November period. Now, with the El Nino phase, this is what we are forecasting the rainfall quantities to look like. You notice that the highest possible on the forecast is just about 450, 480 millimeters. The only areas that we're seeing significant amounts of rainfall is parts of Region 1 and in that Bartica triangle. The rest of the country, significantly less amounts of rainfall has been projected for the September, October, November period, this 3 month period. The map to the right shows the areas in the country for which there are drought concerns for the end of November. Now, I'm going to make a point a little bit later as well, but I'll say it here as well. The major concern here for September, October, we're in the last day of August, so September, October, would really be heat. The increasing temperatures, but as we go further to the end of October into November, then we may have some impacts on the water resources. So these areas here, you see parts of, for farmers here, parts of Region 6, typically the northern part of Region 6, Quarantine Coast, typically drier than the rest of the country anyway. Region 4, region parts of Region 5, and Region 1 as well. But in general, Region 7, 8, 9, and parts of 6, those are the areas that we're going to be most concerned about by the end of November in terms of drought risk. So what has happened? I want to reflect a little bit quickly on what we would have recorded for the May-June period. The map again to the left here shows the amount of rainfall that we recorded in the May-June-July period, our primary rainy season. These are the areas in blue This is what we call a rainfall anomaly. It simply means, simply shows areas that had more rainfall than usual and areas that had less rainfall than usual. So the areas in blue, green had just about the usual amount of rainfall or a bit more. So blue is above, or green, just about normal. The areas in brown had less than the normal amounts of rainfall. So those, the areas in brown also aligns well with the areas that we concerned for drought, because it means that the soil is already relatively dry, and with the onset of El Nino, it will only become drier. So the other concern is temperature. I think we are already feeling it, right? It's already very, very hot outside. The forecast is indicating that both nighttime and daytime temperature will be warmer or hotter than usual. It means that the relief, the nighttime relief that you might be expecting or you're accustomed to may not necessarily come, right? Because both nighttime and daytime temperature will be warmer than you typically would experience. Even if you're having some breeze coming in, the breeze might be warmer than usual and creating some level of discomfort. So the map here to the right shows that at least, at minimum, 70% of the country will be recording an average temperature of 32 degrees Celsius or more. So you can take that as your base temperature. 32 degrees is what we'll be having. Compare that to the AC room that you're in now, that might be 20 or 22 degrees. So you step outside, you're going to have a differential of about 10, 12, 15 degrees more as you step outside. All right, and that can create a lot of discomfort. If you're sitting in a car at 18 degrees, 20 degrees, and then you step out of the car and it's 35, 36 degrees, that's a big difference, all right? 20 degrees perhaps. It can be as much as 20 degrees difference between your car or your room and outside. All right? Now, what have we been seeing so far this year in terms of temperatures? The bar graph here, you see here, we have January to July. All of the months, all of the first 7 months of the year, we've been seeing higher than usual. The blue bars, typically the temperature that we expect, the average temperature for each month. You look at January, you see that the temperature recorded in 2026 is way above what we typically would record. The same for February until July. I would rather suspect that when the data come in later this week, we'll see the same for August. All right? So if you look at a historical record, this is from 1991 to 2020, the average year. We'll see that five of our warmest years were recorded during this period. And four of those were since 2020. So the purple, I'm a bit colorblind, so forgive me. The purple line here is 1997, 1998. You recall that was an El Nino event as well. And we have 2023 that went over into 2024 with that El Nino event as well. Those 2 years were two of our warmer years. And then we had last year. Now, where are we for this year? This is where we are, that black line. All right? So we had the second warmest July on record here. That's just about here. Now, based on what we've seen here, there's a good chance that we'll have some records breaking for the rest of this year. If you look back at what happened in 2024, you'll see that temperatures were very, very high in 2024. And I suspect in 2023 as well, it looks like we may cross this blue line, which means that we'll surpass the temperatures that we recorded in 2023. So that's why I was saying earlier that temperature right now is a major concern.
2: For Guyana, this phenomenon is not just about the weather. It can affect water availability, agricultural production, food prices, farmers' incomes, and ultimately our food security. And if you realize, I have been talking about directly about farmers here, because I know for a fact that there are other agencies within the government that represent a broader spectrum of other organizations that will deal with that issue at another forum. But here today, specifically, we'll be talking about agriculture and what this period holds for us in the coming months. For us, it is better that we start to prepare early, because we were told by the Hydromet office, they have indicated that this phenomenon, this condition that we are experiencing, are expected to persist throughout the remainder of 2026. And with a strong possibility of continuing up to the first quarter of 2027. Presently, we are already seeing the reduced rainfall and higher temperature in different parts of the country. So we have to take this situation seriously. But I want to make one point very clear. We are here today not to create panic. As the chairman said, we are here to prepare. I am seeing a lot of farmers here, and I hope after this session here today that you will go back to your area with a renewed confidence that we can continue to do what we have been doing, and that is to increase food production. Over the years, we have seen government investment, or we have seen government invested heavily in drainage and irrigation, conservancies, pumps, canals, farm-to-market road, and research and agriculture services. Our technical agencies have also built greater capacity. We have known for a fact that the budgetary allocation for the Hydromet office have increased tremendously. They have had, or they have purchased, some of state-of-the-art equipment and instruments. So I can safely say that we are not starting from scratch. Infrastructure alone, of the number of investment we have made, we have seen, as I said, more pump stations being built, more canals being cleared, new sluices being built, new high-level canals being built. These are all investment that government is making or has been making over the years to ensure that we have proper drainage and irrigation. As I am speaking now, we have embarked on two high-level canals, or two areas, regions 5 and 6. We are now doing two high-level canals there to prepare those areas, firstly for drainage, but those canals also will be act as reservoir for farmers whenever they need irrigation. But you will agree with me also that infrastructure alone is not enough. We have to make sure that the infrastructure is properly maintained, the pumps are operational, water is managed carefully, and farmers know what assistance is available to them. For agriculture, now, water is the immediate concern. Our approach has to be straightforward: store water where we have it, manage it carefully. For this period, I want to stress that our approach has to be straightforward. Store water when we have it. Manage it carefully and make sure it reaches farmers when they need it. Sometimes some of us, and we know many of us here who are farmers, when we use the water and we don't need it, we don't care about what happens afterwards if other farmers need it. This period, it's very, very important for us that we have to ensure that we store it properly, we manage it carefully, and it reaches the farmers when they need it. So the NDIA is already monitoring the major conservancies and irrigation systems across the country. In Region 2, we have seen the Tapakuma Conservancy, Region 3, the Borusiri Conservancy, Region 4, the East Demerara Water Conservancy, Region 5, the MMA ADA Conservancy there, and in Region 6, Kanji Creeks, the creek in Kanji there. These are very critical water storage area for us. And these are areas that are critical to our agricultural water supply. While irrigation pumps we are using to bring in fresh water from these areas, we must ensure that we use it carefully, we manage it carefully, and we use it to the benefit of every person. But monitoring water level is only one part of the job. We have to identify areas where farmers could face shortages and address those areas before the shortages become severe. Where pumps need servicing, we have to service them. Where additional pumping capacity is required, we have to examine it. Where canals need cleaning, the work has to be prioritized. Where water is being lost through inefficient use, we have to address that. And where there is a risk of saltwater intrusion, we have to monitor it closely and respond quickly. This is where preparedness has to move from a plan and paper to action on the ground. Another area that is extremely important is information. Farmers need to know what the weather outlook means for their particular area and their particular crop. It is not enough for us to tell the Hydromet office to tell the farmers that rainfall is expected to be below normal. We have to tell the farmers what they should plant, when they should plant it, how much water will they need, when should they irrigate, and what should they do if the dry period continues or become longer than expected. These are questions that we have to, as an agency, we will work with the farmers to ensure that they understand these areas. This is where our extension officers and our technical agencies have an important responsibility. And we have been working with our technical officers, especially the extension officers. We have been revamping that section of the ministry for them to be more efficient. That is why we have developed a farmers app. And many farmers who are here, who are not in that app, should join it. Because in that app, we have tons of information where you can know when to plant, where you can have irrigation water and things like that. So I think, and from your smartphone, you could be in your farm. You can also diagnose pests and diseases where you can treat them with from your phone through that app. So that is a ton of information that you have. And we must use this technology to our advantage. The information coming from the Hydromet service must reach farmers in a form that they can understand and use. A forecast is only useful if it leads to a decision. So that's it important. Sometimes we hear the forecast, I always talk about with to Dr. Cummins, it will be below normal rainfall, but farmers doesn't know what that means. We have to now talk in the farmer's language. Tell them what that means. Tell them what they must expect. Sometimes it might not be 100% accurate, but we have to ensure that we communicate to the farmers. The world is changing, and we have to ensure that we take the advantage of the technology that we have. We take the advantage of government's investment in these sectors. Those investments the benefit must trickle down to the stakeholders within the sector. We have to pay also particular attention to the rice industry. We know for a fact that rice needed a lot of water. Rice is important to our food security, rural economy, and export earnings. I've already spoken to the GRDB. They have already started to advise farmers on irrigation and drainage, crop duration, planting schedule, and water management. Only recently, I was advising the acting GM of GRDB. Although the crop has ended, or the sowing has ended, I've encouraged him to go to farmers to start now, as we are in this period, to start who didn't sow for that the last crop, to sow now so that you can have it in time before the year is out, because the weather pattern and you have enough water and irrigation. Farmers should also consider appropriate drought tolerance or shorter duration varieties where they are suitable for the areas. These are important because we have brought out new varieties and we are working to bring out shorter duration varieties. Water saving practices, including alternative wetting and drying where appropriate, should be considered also. But there is another issue we need to discuss more seriously, risk management. As climate conditions become less predictable, farmers need mechanisms that can help them manage losses when they occur. Crop insurance, we have started the crop insurance and other forms of agriculture risk management, therefore deserve greater attention, and we will be working with farmers. Gaisuku also, we have seen the sugar industry is also taking measures to manage the dry condition. Gaisuku has been looking at the recirculation of drainage water, water control structures, prioritizing irrigation to important fields, monitoring salinity, and conserving soil moisture. These measures are important because every gallon of water has to be used efficiently during prolonged dry period. NARI also have been promoting practical climate smart measure, and they will be working very closely with the other crops farmers and to ensure that we put system in place so that we can manage during this period and we can have enough water for our crops. This period here also, we should not use it as an excuse to reduce production. Because if you know, we have been trying as much as possible as a government to put system in place so that we can have maximum production out of the sector. The livestock industry is very important also, and we cannot overlook that. During the period of high temperatures, animals need adequate water, shade and ventilation. Farmers need to pay attention to feed and nutrition and ensure that adequate supplies are available. I have spoken to Dr. Walran, who is heading this sector here, and his team. They must ensure that they give support to the farmers, they give the necessary resources that are available so that farmers can have that kind of investment that also we are making from the GLDA or to the GLDA. Fishery and aquaculture is very important. This now has become an industry in our country. We have seen, especially in aquaculture, more and more people are getting into that industry. And aquaculture operators need to monitor the pond's level, temperature, and water quality, and ensure that they have proper equipment that are functional. Inland fisheries, we need to identify waterway that can become particularly vulnerable during prolonged dry condition. These are very important issues, and these are very important ideas that we have to continue to discuss over this period. But among all these ideas that we are talking about, the farmer or the farmers has to be at the center. The farmers is putting, they are investing. Sometimes many of them go to the banks and take loan, and they expect us to ensure that we provide the necessary facility. But they also have to work closely with the agencies to ensure that we have enough water in the system. So there is a direct connection between what happens in the field and what happens in the marketplace. Whatever we do can have an impact on the entire country. If we have low production, if the cost of production increase, the prices for commodities in the market will increase. And it will have a ripple effect across the country. So that is why it's important. If farmers experience major production loss, supplies can decline rapidly. If supplies decline, prices can increase. And when food prices increase, consumer feel the pressure. That's the effect that I'm talking about. So we have to ensure that you, the farmers, continue. So when we protect farmers and agricultural production, we are also protecting consumer and helping to manage the cost of living. You know for a fact that the president himself has been looking at various ways to reduce input costs. So that could trickle down to the consumer. For example, during the period from June or a little before that to July, we have seen a decline in the importation of eggs, hatching eggs. As a result of that, we have seen a reduction in the production of broilers, and that has caused a price increase for poultry product, especially poultry meat. But as a responsible government, we have now ensured, or we are now ensuring, that we have enough poultry meat in the market so we can keep a stable price. Through the new GMC, the Guyana Marketing Corporation, they are now going to various markets and also supplying poultry meats to various distributors across the country so that we can keep that price. So what we are trying to do is to ensure that consumers receive a fair price for the commodities that they purchase in the market or the supermarket, and farmers also have a fair price for their produce. Many times, both sides suffer because the farmers don't get the right price for the produce, and the consumer pay a higher price for the produce in the market, and the middlemen enjoy the best price. So that is why the government and the president instructed that I must look at various areas where we can have regular farmers' market so that farmers themselves can sell to the consumer, and we have both sides will be happy. So when we so this is why agriculture, what I am saying here, agriculture resilience is important and is a national responsibility for all of us. As I said, we must use technology more to our benefit. We have seen now in many countries, only this morning I was looking at a machine that they build now, that they have a laser technology when it runs on fields that have weeds. As long as the light reflect on the weed, it kills the weeds directly without any pesticide, without any weedicide. These are important technology that we will be looking at in the near future. So it's important that we work together.
3: Throughout the coast, in regions 2, regions 3, regions 4, partly in region 5, from the Abari going to the Barbies River, the entire coast is, as you go inland, we have water conservancies that has two functions. One is flood protection, but in this period, all the water that is stored and impounded in these reservoirs would be used in a controlled manner to supply irrigation needs. So what this slide is showing you, we have a total command area of 1,199 kilometers square of wetlands that stores water in the East Demerara, that's in Region 4, Borsiri in Region 3, the Abari in Region 5, and then you have the Iterbisi, Golden Fleece, Kapui, Tapakuma, and Mainstay Lakes, which also store fresh water. Now, you would see where at strategic areas we replenish levels in these reservoirs as we go through this period. So in Region 2 here currently, and what we have done this time around with the early advice of dry season ahead is that we have already activated irrigation pumps to replenish the levels in these conservancies. We don't want to allow it to deplete and then getting complaints, then go and put these infrastructure in place. So currently at Dawa there, this is way up into the Pomeroon. We have four pumps there and they're already in operation to supply water to Tapakuma, and then through the main irrigation is distributed along the coast. So this exercise is ongoing, and as I said, the largest stakeholder there is rice cultivation, 34,000 acres, and we have approximately 890 acres of.
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4: Wap Hachan nawish ik radio ai sharton kuatpan Guyana pardan unawat aiji. From the land of the Wapichan people, Radio Ai Shelton is relaying the voice of Guyana.

0: With over 123,000 followers and growing, NCN continues to lead in the digital space with the launch of our NCN app. To tell us more, I'm joined by technical and digital media colleagues, Devon and Shaquan.
1: Thank you, Michelle. 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
2: Listen to me. This is big time stuff. Why do I say that? 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And we've answered that question through the NCN app.
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2: That's correct. It.
1: This is awesome. This is awesome. And members of the diaspora could lock in and you could look at the news. 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
2: Of course. 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
1: 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This is awesome.
2: The answer is we got to evolve. If we want to keep up with what's happening in our world, we have to be able to give people news now. One of the things our CEO here at NCN says a lot of the time is that the deadline for news is no longer at 6 o'clock.
1: Yeah.
2: It is right now.
1: It's right.
2: And we have to be able to answer that question. And we've been able to do that through the development of this app and now through promoting. You can download the NCN app very simply. 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

0: Thanks very much for that bulletin. Hello, you're with Newsday from the BBC World Service, live from Nairobi with Anne Soy, and from London with me, Rob Young. Thanks for being with us today. Hope you're doing all right.
1: This half hour, we've got stories for you from Nepal, Germany and the Spanish enclave of Ceuta.
0: Isaac Fannin will be here with your sports. He'll give us all the latest on the US Open tennis. And, of course, we'd love to hear your thoughts on the stories we're covering on the programme today. Do get in touch by text or WhatsApp. The number to send your messages to is +44 77 86 20 50 85.
1: We begin the programme with some good news just in from Nepal. Two hydropower workers in Nepal were pulled out on Friday from tunnels buried by debris in the catastrophic flooding that happened in the region more than a week ago. That's according to a Nepali government minister. Now, the energy minister, Biraj Bhakta Shetra, confirmed that a person was just safely rescued from the tunnel of Trishuli 3A, followed by a second shortly after. Home Minister Sudan Gurung said in a statement that, and I quote, "We have just received news that another person has also been rescued." So good news coming out of Nepal, where rescuers have been trying to make their way through tunnels to reach underground powerhouses at several sites. And they had been hearing voices, and that gave them the push to keep going. And for an update, we can now speak to Uttam Blon Lama, the senior vice president of the Independent Power Producers Association of Nepal, which represents hydropower developers in the country. Welcome to the program. First, your reaction to this news. More than a week after the flash flooding, two people rescued alive from those tunnels.
2: We just got the news that there is supposed to be around 42 people trapped inside the tunnel. So we just heard the good news that two of them is just pulled out and rescue operation is going on. And I'm sure there will be many other will be surviving.
1: It must be a huge sigh of relief. How is the general mood, the atmosphere there and within your association?
2: Yeah, Emma, it is electric motivation for whole world. People, like, there is more than 400 people trapped inside the tunnel since last day. So it's a huge cry going on, and mostly the family, family member are very, very devastated here. So it's a very, very, very good news for whole world, and it's like electric kinds of, motivation for us.
1: It must have been a grueling week for you.
2: Yeah, of course. There were more than 3,000 people working, all like 13 hydropower projects, swept away, bridge, everything is swept away, and 900 hydropower worker is already like missing. Out of that, 400 is still. But yes, this is the one tunnel project. There is another two projects still believing that 300 more need to be reached at least. If we able to communicate with them, that would be great. So we are hoping to have a miracle in even other projects. So this is it, Emma.
1: Just describe to us how the area looks and give us a sense of how challenging it has been to reach these survivors.
2: Nepal is mountainous country, and the location is very, very strategic. It's a trade route to the Tibet, China, and it's almost hilly, mountainous terrain, and you cannot even take a two helicopter at a time. And all the bridges, road, all are swept away, and even livelihood and houses, there is nothing. We all, our heavy equipment, everything swept away. So reaching there at the moment, only option that we have is helicopter. And taking the all heavy equipment to remove the debris and all these things is really, really challenging. On top of that, river level is still very high. It's barely, nobody can cross the river. And so that's all these logistic kinds of issue, and further risks of like landslide and flood is delaying all these rescue operation there.
1: And of course, it has been a very frustrating time for the families. Earlier in the week, we spoke to a father and a brother of one of the hydropower workers who was trapped, and they were camped outside waiting. Some of them have been feeling angry.
2: Yeah, I mean, we can feel, because we do the, hydropower tunnels. We can feel how it feels like being inside the tunnel. So even we are not able to sleep due to all those, remembrance and all those kinds of, feelings. So, you can just, imagine what kinds of pain going through for the family. So, yeah, they are angry. Some, they also vandalize our offices, but it's absolutely fine. We are trying to calm them down and trying to, cry along with them.
1: Many thanks for speaking to us, Utamblon Lama there from Nepal's Independent Power Producers Association. And the next hour we'll be hearing from Nepal's Environment Minister on how she's pressing for greater action against climate change. We have some live pictures from the agencies, and we can see the rescue operations going on. They were showing the site where those hydropower workers were pulled out of. Right now, they are now showing what remains of the houses, some of the houses that were destroyed during those flash floods, in which more than 1,200 people have been confirmed to have been killed and thousands are still missing.
0: We're going to turn to Spain now, where the Prime Minister, Pedro Sanchez, has said nobody foresaw the influx of more than 70,000 migrants into the enclave of Ceuta last month as pressure mounts over his handling of the crisis. Speaking to Parliament on Thursday, he said it was absurd to think that the government knew and then did nothing while he was speaking after tens of thousands of people joined protests across the country in support for the people of Ceuta in a move backed by the opposition parties. And although most of the migrants have since been sent back to Morocco, some 5,000 remain on the streets and beaches of the Spanish enclave. Well, I've been speaking to Elena Munoz, who's the legal coordinator with the Spanish Commission for Refugee Aid, who spoke to me from that Spanish part of North Africa.
3: We don't know exactly how many migrants are at the city because it is a delay on the registration of the migrants. According to the government, it's around 5,000, but the civil society said that probably there are like 8,000 migrants in Ceuta. Some of them, they are not in the city center or in the beach or not only on the reception facilities that the government has started to run, but they are hiding in the forest or hiding in some surrender. So it's very difficult to set exactly how many migrants.
0: So some have been living in the forest, in the woods, what, for a month?
3: Yeah, some of them are living in the forest, some of them are living on the beach, and some of them are living on the streets. Maybe 2,000 or 3,000 of migrants are living up to now in facilities. We are speaking about adults. The minors, it's even more complex because they have to be in under the Ceuta administration protection, who is in charge of the protection of the minors. And they are living also in some reception facilities from the protection system.
0: I want to come back to minors in just a moment, but on the adults who are living out in the open at the moment, what are they saying to you and your workers about why they remain living outside rather than going back home?
3: Because most of them can't return to their home because they are flying from their house, from their countries. Some of them are from Sudan, some of them are from Palestine, some of them are from Yemen, and they are flying from persecution. They want to ask asylum here in Spain and to be protected in Spain. They don't have a place to return.
0: And what is the prospect that they will be given asylum in Spain?
3: Well, first of all, they have to start to register all these migrants and then start to lodge in all the asylum application. One that they lodge this asylum application, they have to be resolved in 12 weeks, according to the European Pact of Migration. And some of them will receive asylum, for instance, all the Sudanese, all the Palestine. The other people that maybe they receive a negative resolution of their asylum application, they will try to return them to Morocco if they are Moroccans or to their country of origin.
0: And so the authorities then have not yet attempted to return the people who've remained back to Morocco.
3: The first week, they push the voluntary returns. So the police and the military advise all the people that if they want to return, they can do it. And it was not forced. Now they have to start all the return procedure and the asylum procedure too, if they are going to be granted asylum.
0: Let's talk about the children then. What ages are they?
3: Some of them are very, very, very young. We have found some of them that like 11, 10, 12, 13 years. We are not used to that. Normally, the children that arrive to Ceuta, to Melilla, even to Canarias, normally they are like teenagers.
0: And they're on their own, are they, without an adult?
3: One of them are with some relatives, but most of them are on their own. This is why the child protection system has to protect them and to put it in the reception facilities.
0: And they haven't yet been dispersed across mainland Spain?
3: No. And from my point of view, it will be the solution to this situation. The Ceuta government has doing its best to protect the children, but it's not possible to do it in this condition. So the first thing that we have to do is to transfer them. And when they are in the mainland, start all the procedure to decide if it's better to return them with their families at Morocco, at Gambia, wherever they are, or if they have to remain in Spain under the child protection system. But in Spain, the child protection system is under regional government. Not all the regional government are agree with this decision. This is why we have this delay in the transfer from Ceuta to the mainland.
0: The residents of Ceuta also say they don't feel safe in their own city. Do you understand the concerns that people have?
3: Yeah, I understand, because it's very difficult after 1 month on your street and find so many people that are just waiting or just strolling around the city. It's a very difficult situation for the residents of Ceuta. This is why we ask this solution not only for the migrants, but for the citizens, because Ceuta is a city that is traditionally very multicultural and very inclusive. And we are afraid that at the end of this crisis, this multiculturality of the city has to be challenged.
0: That was Elena Munoz there, the legal coordinator for the Spanish Commission for Refugee Aid, speaking to us from the Spanish enclave of Ceuta.
1: You're listening to Newsday from the BBC World Service with me, I'm Soi Nairobi, and Rob Young in London. Here are our headlines this hour. President Javier Milei of Argentina has threatened tough sanctions against companies that exploit resources in the Falkland Islands or Malvinas. Football's world governing body FIFA is accusing its European counterpart of a smear campaign as a row rumbles on over a now aborted plan to sell off part of the World Cup. And in business, we're talking about Europe's largest manufacturer, the Volkswagen Group, that has announced further job losses as part of the biggest restructuring seen in the automotive industry. Rob, you have covered business extensively, and you've covered this subject as well on the World Service Business Daily program. How big is it?
0: I've been popping in and out of German car factories for the best part of a decade and a half. And this is a massive, massive restructuring for Europe's biggest car company, Volkswagen. Doesn't just make Volkswagens, but the likes of Audis and Porsches as well. And there was already a plan to cut 50,000 jobs by the end of this decade. That has now increased to cut 100,000 jobs. Yes, the biggest restructuring in global car making, quite possibly also the biggest single announcement of layoffs in corporate history anywhere. And I can talk you briefly through the reasons. One of them is Germany's manufacturing sector relied very heavily on cheap energy. That disappeared when Russia invaded Ukraine and Germany decided to stop importing cheap Russian gas. There's the fact that European consumers don't seem all that keen on electric vehicles, or certainly not as keen as Germans' car makers thought they would be. And then the other factor, and this is not just a German problem, it's a European and American problem, is the rise of Chinese car makers. After the pandemic, China seemed to produce all of these beautiful, much cheaper vehicles than European car makers were making. They had all sorts of gadgets that European car makers hadn't even begun to think about. And you'll see many Chinese cars on the roads of European cities, and that is why Volkswagen and other car makers will have to come to this point as well, analysts say, are cutting such huge numbers of jobs. And Volkswagen may have to, for the first time in its almost 100 years of history, have to shut a car factory in Germany, something it has never done before and something it said it would never do.
1: Staggering numbers there, 100,000 jobs. It's just hard to imagine.
0: It really is, and you can kind of multiply the effect as well, because an awful lot of much smaller companies right across Germany supply the big car makers. So it may be 100,000 jobs going at Volkswagen, but it could be far more across the German economy. We will return to that story a bit later on, though. Right now, though, Isaac Fannin is here and he's going to give us all your sport news.
4: Yeah, we're going to start with the US Open tennis, where the third seed in the men's draw, Felix Auger-Aliassime, was knocked out of the tournament in the second round by Karen Khachanov. The Canadian said he was feeling dizzy and seeing spots during the match. 13th seed Lorenzo Musetti was knocked out by Australian wildcard Dane Sweeney in four sets. Naomi Osaka recovered from a second set blip to overcome Katerina Siniakova in three sets, whilst the former US Open champion Iga Swiatek breezed past Argentina's Nadia Podoroska to set up a meeting with Marie Buskova. Elsewhere, Australian tennis star Nick Kyrgios was banned for a month after testing positive for cocaine. The ban was also reduced from 3 months because he entered a treatment program and it actually ended on Thursday, so he is free to return to the sport. And a couple of transfer news stories to tell you about. Arsenal forward Gabriel Martinelli has joined Saudi Pro League club Al-Hilal on a deal which includes a sell-on fee, and it ends the Brazilian international 7-year stay in North London. And on the other side of North London, Richarlison has left Tottenham. He's expected to leave the club in the coming days, with the transfer windows in Turkey and Saudi Arabia still open.
0: Isaac, thank you.
1: Now, Gloria Steinem, a powerful icon of American feminist movement, died at the age of 92. In a post on Instagram, her foundation said that she passed away peacefully at her home in New York City, surrounded by many who loved her. She was a journalist and writer, and in 1972 co-founded Ms. Magazine, creating a publication that would become an important platform to advance women issues. Among those who knew her best was Letty Cotin Pogrebin, her lifelong friend and co-founder of the magazine. Earlier, I spoke to her about Steinem's life, their friendship, and the legacy she leaves behind.
5: She was actually the same person at work, outside of work, sitting on the floor with you, having a sleepover. You know, she was the person she was in public spaces and in private spaces. And that was part of her authenticity. She wasn't performative. She just was who she was. And who she was somebody massively kind. I couldn't ever think up somebody as kind as she was. Tried every chance she got to help other women, to help people in need in general, but especially women who had been in a disadvantaged position in our society when she was growing up, and same with me. She was 92 when she died. I'm 87, so we've kind of been neck and neck throughout the generations and decades. And she was also an incredibly empathic person because of her own background. She had a father who was an itinerant peddler. She didn't go to school till she was 10. She was kind of yanked around the country. And her mother had more or less a breakdown and suffered from a mental illness for most of her life. So Gloria mothered her mother and really learned, you know, how to survive misery and hardship and rats in the room when she was a child. And even though she became beautiful and successful and a celebrity worldwide, she never stopped identifying with out groups, with people who are suffering.
1: And she was a pioneer as well. In 1972, you founded Ms. Magazine. Just tell us that exact moment when you two realized that you had to bypass traditional publishing gatekeepers and build a platform of your own.
5: Well, it was obvious that what mass market magazines were offering to women was an extremely narrow menu of options for life, for aspirations, for expectations. You know, they were telling women how to please their husbands, how to keep a clean house, how to wash your clothes better, iron better. I mean, it was a life very much focused on the home. And many educated women became extremely frustrated and felt underutilized and had talents to offer. My generation was a post-war generation, and women were, quote, in the workplace because they had to be during the war, and then they were asked to leave so that there would be room for men to come back to their jobs. And women had a taste of both worlds. And, you know, it's hard to get the genie back in the bottle. So I think my generation and Gloria's were ready for a message of freedom and liberation and self-actualization. And that's what we gave them. We offered them the truth, the opportunity to tell the truth about their lives. We were the first magazine to write about sexual abuse or domestic abuse. You didn't find that in a women's magazine. And, you know, once you start telling the truth about your life, you discover that you're not the only one. And just that reality came to the fore, and it fed the movement. And the movement fed the magazine with the alternate lifestyles and possibilities.
1: And what did Gloria think about, you know, how things were changing? Did she feel that they were changing for better, the battles and causes that you were fighting for? Were there any gains, or did things just remain the same?
5: Oh, of course there were gains. I mean, we have only to look down the block and see women in construction work, or to see women cops, or to see women professors. I went all through 4 years of college and never had a woman professor from 1955 to 59. Women scholars were out there. Brilliant women were out there. Women poets and women playwrights and women scientists and all the way up and down the line of specialties. But our society was cheated of half the human race because it wasn't appropriate to challenge men on their own turf. It's an unbelievable world to most women today that that was our reality. Wow. All that's changed. So Gloria would have looked at all of it and said, we've come a long way, baby. But she would also have said, we've come a long way, maybe, because there's so much left to do.
1: Lady Cotin Paul Grubin there, a lifelong friend of Gloria Steinem. They were friends for 55 years and worked together throughout that time. You're listening to Newsday from the BBC World Service with me, Anso, in Nairobi, and Rob Young in London. There's plenty more to come.
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0: Hello, you're with Newsday from the BBC World Service with Anne Soy in Nairobi and Rob Young in London.
1: In South Africa, foreign nationals say that they continue to live in fear following recent protests and attacks by anti-migrant groups.
0: More than 80 people have been killed across Africa following baseless claims that a stranger's touch can make a man's body parts disappear.
1: And why Kenya is facing a milk shortage. First, this news.
11: BBC BBC News with David Harper. Two workers have been rescued alive from a blocked hydropower tunnel in Nepal 8 days after they were trapped by debris from a deadly flash flood that devastated an area on the border with Tibet. Rescue work continues in half a dozen hydropower tunnels in which more than 150 people are believed to be trapped. The German car group Volkswagen has announced it will cut a further 50,000 jobs by the end of the decade as part of the biggest restructuring seen in the automotive industry. The conglomerate faces declining demand, tariffs and competition from Chinese manufacturers. The Argentine president Javier Milei has threatened to sanction companies that participate in the exploitation of resources in the Falkland Islands, a territory that Argentina refers to as Las Malvinas. Mr. Milei reiterated Argentina's long-standing claim to the islands, which are British. FIFA has accused its European counterpart UEFA of a smear campaign over Gianni Infantino's scrapped plan to sell stakes in the World Cup. UEFA is seeking documents for possible criminal claims in Switzerland. The authorities and locals in northern Tanzania are battling to extinguish a fire that's broken out on the slopes of Mount Kilimanjaro, Africa's highest peak. The fire is burning at an altitude of about 3,400 metres above sea level. The White House website has launched a series of five low-resolution online arcade games that promote aspects of President Trump's MAGA policies. Build the Wall is a version of the classic 1980s video game Tetris. In this version, glowing green zombies are obliterated when they crash into the wall. Two psychiatrists in New Zealand have been authorised to prescribe pharmaceutical-grade MDMA to patients with post-traumatic stress disorder. The move makes it only the second country after Australia to approve the use of the drug, the active ingredient in what's commonly known as ecstasy. One of the psychiatrists said the drug can help patients feel emotionally open and connected to others. BBC News.
0: Thank you very much indeed for that summary, David. Hello, you're with Newsday from the BBC World Service, live from Nairobi with Anne Soy, and from London with me, Rob Young. Thanks for being with us again today.
1: Over the next half hour, we've got stories for you from South Africa, Tanzania and Kenya.
0: Yeah, where there's a shortage of milk, Anne. So are you drinking a black cup of tea this morning?
1: Oh, not yet. We're limited to one packet per person at supermarkets in some instances, but we still have enough to get by.
0: Good to hear. We're going to get into that story a bit later on. And Isaac's going to be here with all your sporties, looking at the latest from the US Open tennis. Your thoughts, welcome, of course. Plus 44, 77, 86, 20, 50, 85. Well, now to South Africa, where foreign nationals from other African nations say they continue to live in fear following recent protests and attacks by anti-migrant groups. Several countries have repatriated their citizens following an unofficial June the 30th deadline set by anti-foreigner groups, but attacks have continued on asylum seekers and those with refugee status. In Durban, hundreds of refugees from the Democratic Republic of Congo, Burundi and Rwanda are sheltered near the government's refugee reception centre, and they say the threat of attacks is ever present. Among them is Bishop Raphael Kabambire, who's been living in Durban for 26 years and is originally from DR Congo.
12: We were 457, so from that time up to now we are living a very horrible life. Because after verification, they dump us there because we were expecting after verification, they will take us and give us temporary shelter until when situation have to come cool. And remember, there is this March and March and MK, which are disturbing other African in South Africa by saying that they must go back to their country. We were just keep waiting whereby minister just tell us that those who are afraid to stay to Durban, they can go to deportation center in Lindela and Gauteng. I remember 2 weeks ago, they were even attacked in St. George area. People were beaten from their work where they do work. Yesterday, one of us passed away because he was using TB medication, but there were no sufficient food. This is the second person on Che Guevara who just passed away because the first one went and walked around, and then he was one of our group, but he was killed, and then they bring us dead body. We plead and we are asking for government to take this in consideration. People are asking for temporary shelter because they want to go back to their normal life.
1: Bishop Raphael Kabambire there, a Congolese religious leader and human rights activist, on his life inside a refugee reception center in Durban. Well, for more, we can now speak to the police authorities in Durban. And joining us is Colonel Robert Netshiunda, spokesperson of the KwaZulu-Natal Police. And you've been listening to the bishop there talking about the conditions. And I'm sure you have already seen and you would have known the situation there. We have seen pictures of people injured. I have seen a man who was being carried with an injury on the head. These are shocking allegations. Why are they not provided with protection?
13: To say they are not provided with protection, it is untrue. Because if it was not for police yesterday, it could have been worse. So police are protecting everybody who's within the boundaries of South Africa. Police do not have capacity to be static at where they are protecting them. But our random patrols are happening every day. Hence, they are safe. They did not say anything about them being attacked. That's because police are protecting them. As for what happened yesterday, thanks to police that were there and were there in numbers, we managed to ensure that the violence did not escalate as it could have if police were not there.
1: Are these people essentially hostages to the mobs?
13: No, they are not. Because even where they are staying, it is not a residential area. But that is for the municipality to deal with. As the police, we focus on the safety and security element of things. And whatever you're talking about of temporary shelter and those things, those are the things that need to be provided by different departments, not the police. For us, is to ensure that they follow the law and nobody attacks them. Hence, is that they were there to ensure that they are safe.
1: Bishop Kabambire says that his group wants to go back to their normal lives. Can this ever happen?
13: We will not know what normal life is because the very same bishop, we had several engagements with him as law enforcement. What they are saying, they are giving us unsubstantiated allegations that there are threats in the communities. They are being threatened. But our research have shown that there are still so many foreign nationals in the communities. They are not being attacked. They are running their shops. So we do not know the kind of threat they are talking about. And we told them that
1: if there are people in the community who are not being threatened, it doesn't mean those who are reporting to you about threats are not facing them.
13: We are yet to register any case of threat from the Vatican bishop. He has never opened even a single case of being threatened.
1: But you have received from others.
13: We haven't. That's why we don't have any case of threat that we have registered. It's threat that they tell the media, not the authorities. Because when somebody is issuing threats to you, you open a case, police go and investigate and arrest that person.
1: But you have been to locations like Che Guevara where there has been violence, you have intervened. So clearly, there are people who are being threatened, who are being attacked. Can you assure them of security?
13: These people have been living on that street on Che Guevara for 3 months now. And for 3 months, it's only the day that there was a confrontation. It's not a random confrontation. You will know that this March and March group made pronouncement that they will march every Thursday. So yesterday was a Thursday. So they were doing one of their matches. Unfortunately, it went violent when the two groups clashed and police were there to manage the situation. So for 3 months, they've been there and nobody has been telling them. And for 3 months, we haven't been hearing any complaints of threats. So that's what, as authorities, we don't work with hearsays. Open a case, we'll investigate and arrest those who are responsible.
1: Many thanks for speaking to us, Colonel Robert Netshiunda, spokesperson for the KwaZulu-Natal Police.
0: Now, earlier on, we brought you the good news from Nepal that two workers who've been trapped for 9 days in hydropower tunnels in Nepal have been rescued alive. We've just been getting some video of the moment. Let's have a listen to that dramatic moment when two people were pulled out alive. You can hear the joy there of the rescue workers, and the authorities say that Sanjaya Shah, the first person to be rescued, is not in a condition to talk, but the second person, Kabir Mahajan, smiled and was thankful. And if you head to the live page, which is running on this on the BBC website at bbc.com, you will see him wet and covered in mud, but with a big, broad smile on his face. Do check it out. Now, though, we're going to hear about a BBC investigation that has found that more than 80 people have been killed across several African countries following false claims that men's body parts can disappear after being touched by strangers. Despite repeated assurances from doctors and the authorities that there is no medical basis for the claims, the rumours spread rapidly on social media, triggering mob attacks and entire communities gripped by fear. Well, one survivor is Boniface Mgala, a mechanic from southern Tanzania, who was severely beaten after being accused of stealing another man's genitals. Well, the BBC's Alfred Lastek travelled to the Tanzania-Zambia border where the incident happened.
14: Boniface still bears the scars of the day. He nearly died in April this year. The father of four says he had gone to a restaurant for lunch with a friend when a crowd suddenly surrounded them. The crowd dragged him outside and began beating him after someone accused him of stealing another man's genitals. Within minutes, the accusation had turned into a brutal mob attack.
15: They were beating my friend over there, and I was being beaten here. We were in the ditches, and they were also throwing stones. It is until I lost consciousness. As for my friend, they took him away to a different location and killed him there.
14: Boniface regained consciousness in hospital 2 days later. Months on, he still suffers constant headaches and sometimes walks with a limp.
15: If I walk for even an hour, I struggle and I still have to be on medication. And now, my life has come to a standstill. I have closed my business. I am not working, and I have no support. My children offer their sympathies, and the two have always been crying.
14: Boniface says he has no idea who made the original accusations, but by then, fear had already taken hold.
16: Behind me is the Tanzania-Zambia border, one of the region's busiest trade crossings. So earlier this year, the area became the center of widespread panic after rumors of so-called genital theft, which spread through communities on both sides of the border and on social media.
14: Michael Silavwe, a businessman at the border of Tanzania and Zambia, witnessed one of the incidents.
17: I started hearing about genital theft through TikTok and they took it easy. In the evening, I saw people running. I then had to look what was going on outside my shop. Upon following, I learned that a man had been caught and accused of stealing male genitals. Then I found some people beating the man.
14: Several people were arrested and some were sentenced to prison in connection with other mob attacks linked to the genital theft rumors. Boniface says he has not pursued his own case, as his priority for now is to recover fully from the injuries he suffered. Medical examinations found no evidence that anyone's genitals had disappeared. The BBC verified videos from several countries showing people being attacked after similar accusations. The rumors had spread from the Democratic Republic of Congo to Zambia, Tanzania, Mozambique, Malawi, and Kenya. As police tried to restore order, those claiming their genitals had disappeared were taken to hospital, but the violence continued. Elias Mwandobo is Tanzania's Momba District Commissioner.
18: Uchambuzi.
19: An analysis and investigation suggested that the incident was rooted in superstitious beliefs, which is linked to criminal acts. Essentially, individuals conspired to commit a crime and incite public panic for their own benefits.
14: For Boniface, the impact of that day stays with him. His injuries may heal, but the scars left by misinformation could remain for the rest of his life.
0: That was Alfred Lastak there reporting from the Tanzania-Zambia border.
1: 14 minutes to the hour. Time now for sports news. Isaac Fennin is here.
4: Let's start with the US Open tennis, where the third seed in the men's draw, Felix Auger-Aliassime, was knocked out of the tournament in the second round by Karen Khachanov. The Canadian said he was feeling dizzy and seeing spots during the match. After rain earlier in the week, temperatures reached 30 degrees Celsius in New York, but his opponent says he wasn't too affected.
20: I noticed, I think, maybe after the third set that he was down, let's say, you know. Maybe it was physical aspect, maybe not. Maybe the heat, I don't know. So at this point, I don't want to take out the credit from myself because I was, staying there fighting 3.5 hours almost, you know, trying to bring the best effort. So, yeah, whatever. You know, we're really good with Felix, so I wish him, if he felt something, speedy recovery. I mean, and that's it. We move on.
4: On the women's side of the draw, Naomi Osaka recovered from a second set blip to overcome Katerina Siniakova in three sets, while former US Open champion Iga Swiatek breezed past Argentina's Nadia Podoroska to set up a meeting with Marie Buskova. Elsewhere, Australian tennis player Nick Kyrgios was banned for a month after testing positive for cocaine. The ban was reduced from 3 months because he entered a treatment program and actually ended on Thursday, so he's free to return to the sport. In football, FIFA has accused UEFA of a smear campaign against it and its leadership. FIFA is opposing UEFA's request for documents over President Gianni Infantino's scrap plans to sell off stakes in the World Cup to private investors. Last week, it filed legal papers in the US requesting disclosure of evidence and documents held by two FIFA businesses so it can pursue potentially criminal claims in Switzerland. The new Women's Super League season will begin on Friday as the London City Lionesses welcome Manchester United. Now, the owner of the Lionesses, Michelle Kang, has been speaking to the BBC about her side, who have done some big business in the summer, bringing in two-time Ballon d'Or winner Alexia Putellas, as well as ex-England goalkeeper Mary Earps. Kang says her club's new shirt sponsorship deal with sports brand Nike is the largest in the women's game and actually worth more than some Premier League clubs.
21: And I really wanted to share the, it's not just Michelle's belief, there are so many other people who believe in the future of women's football. They didn't make this decision lightly. They did not write a charity check. They believe in the future, and they believe together we will invest and build this future together.
4: Yeah, so the newly founded US NWSL side Atlanta have a shirt sponsorship deal worth $4 million. We're actually going to hear a little bit more from Kang later on in the program. Plus, we will preview the start of the new WSL season here on Newsday.
1: Isaac, many thanks. Now, for our next story, it's about milk in Kenya. And Rob, one of the things, one of my grievances whenever I come to London is just how little milk we are given to put in our tea. Because Kenya is a big consumer of milk, and tea with milk is a breakfast staple. It's synonymous with breakfast.
0: Well, but how much milk are you putting in your cup, there? Anne? What
1: so
0: what
1: we would say 25% to 50%. Wow. Of the liquid in the tea is milk.
0: Isaac looks horrified by this idea.
1: Every home.
0: A splash of milk.
22: Is a little bit of milk.
1: So we call breakfast chai. So that's how important tea with milk is. And now if you're buying milk in Kenya, you may have noticed that it's getting more expensive. The country is facing a shortage with farmers producing less milk over the past 5 months because of delayed rains, poor pasture and a sharp rise in the cost of animal feed. Now the Kenyan government says it's working on immediate and long-term measures to restore milk supplies and protect farmers from losses caused by changing seasons. We can now speak to Irene Githinji, a local farmer and milk seller on the outskirts of Nairobi. Welcome to the program, Irene. Just give us a sense of how bad the situation is.
2: My name is Irene. As you have said, I'm a farmer in Nairobi. We have been experiencing a dry and cold weather, which has affected the production of milk because the weather has affected the pasture and the fodder availability to feed the cows.
1: Indeed, it's been so bad. Even the president said that his own maize crop failed. You have been a dairy farmer and milk seller for 15 years. Have you experienced something like this in the past?
2: No, this is the first time.
1: The problem usually is that you have too much milk.
2: No, it's not that we have too much milk. We normally have milk enough to cater for our customers.
1: What are your customers saying?
2: Now they are just wondering and taking the little we are getting.
1: So what are some of the adjustments they have had to make? What do they say to you?
2: Now they have decided to do away with a lot of milk in their tea.
1: But I imagine for families with young children, it's rather difficult.
2: It is difficult. In fact, some of them are preferring to give the young ones milk, and they take tea without milk.
1: And usually in Kenya, that's a sign that you are not doing well at all if you have to take tea, black tea, especially for breakfast. What about the price of milk that is available, given the shortage that you're facing?
2: The prices have gone up.
1: What do you expect going forward?
2: Now, we are just saying that the rains come, because once we get the rains within 2-3 weeks, the pasture will be back and we can get enough feed to feed the cows.
1: Many thanks for just painting a picture of the situation on the ground. Irene Githinji, thank you very much for speaking to us. She's a local farmer and milk seller on the outskirts of Nairobi. And we did invite her.

0: Now, the Liberian artist Gizino, born Jonathan Lee Pratt, is best known for his global hit, Butter My Bread, but his story is also one of determination and resilience. He grew up in a country still rebuilding after years of civil war, in a music industry with limited infrastructure and a small streaming market. Yet he became the first Liberian artist to score a global hit. Well, folks on Africa's Nkechi Igbono has been speaking to the 31-year-old breakout star on why Liberia has produced relatively few global stars.
1: The industry, we always hear is growing and growing, but I believe it's going slowly because we have been left behind. You know, after the Civil War, a lot of things left the country, a lot. And it's always like people use the old maps to plot the new one, old ones to plot the new one. So if you look at the scenes in Nigeria, Ghana, there were old artists that created the scenes and, you know, pushed for new artists to come over. So our own time, due to war and things, it didn't go that way. So we didn't know what we were really doing. You understand? There are strategies, you know, promotional strategies, how to get your project to a certain level, connections, international ones, DJs, playlists, and all those things we don't have. Like my country, even the Apple Music, the Spotify, we're still not using it like that. We don't even have up to 30,000 Apple Music users in Liberia.
2: Why?
1: Yes, because, I mean, it also goes with the economy. How many people will be able to buy, you know, subscribe to Apple Music and stuff? Like, we're still trying. But, I mean, through AudioMac, through Boomplay, we're able to get our songs to other people outside of Liberia. So it's going to take time, but in time we'll get there.
2: Right. You've mentioned the infrastructure challenges, you know, and then, of course, the impact of the civil war in Liberia on industries like the entertainment one. But do you think that young artists like yourself back home in Liberia still have a dream to pursue music? Do you think they still believe that the entertainment industry, although it's at an infancy level, could still catapult them to the global stage?
1: Yeah, I mean, we have a lot of young artists now that are trying. They are bringing up numbers. And we have few people from outside that are trying to invest because the investment too is part. It's just that, like, we don't have a market outside yet. Our language, we speak English and we have this colloquial.
2: That's like a pidgin.
1: Yeah, yeah. We have colloquial. Mm-hmm. You know, and it's not like how you guys, Nigerians, sold their colloquial or their pidgin to the world. We haven't really sold ours. Maybe first of all, due to infrastructures, industrial infrastructures, and due to maybe how I place it, population as well.
2: Right.
1: Yeah, because you can't sell to people that don't know what you're saying, except you have people there to help interpret. You see those things. So we're going to get there, man, like I said. It's going to take time.
2: But yeah. Now, most people know you through your hit song, Butter My Bread, mm-hmm. right? And this is the song that actually shot you onto the global stage.
1: Right.
2: How has been the journey since then?
1: Well, it's been challenging, but I've been doing my best. You know, as I learned, God doesn't give you what you can handle. So He knows that I'm capable, so I'm doing my best.
2: When you say challenging, what type of challenges have you come across?
1: I think the main one is my people looking up to me to bring more global hit songs because I'm the first to ever got a global hit song from my country. And still, I still have the only global hit song. So hoping we get more from other Liberian artists, but they all look up to me in a way like, when the next Butter My Bread?
2: First of all, how did that make you feel knowing that you're the first artist to hit the global stage from Liberia?
1: I mean, I'm grateful. I was very happy when that happened. You know, I always pray to God for that. To have a global hit song, I've been working hard. So, man, yeah.
2: And you say your people back home are expecting you to be churning out hit after hit. Is that some kind of pressure that you feel?
1: Well, it's pressuring, but I just don't give too much, you know, attention to that. Because one thing I know is before the year ends, we can't even hear 10 global hit songs from the entire Africa. So why must I pressure myself for a small country that I'm from? You know what I'm saying?
2: Are you underestimating the people of Liberia? Because you're saying it's pressure from a small country.
1: No,
2: these are people
1: I'm trying
2: who
1: to
2: are
1: tell
2: relying
1: you,
2: on you.
1: Yeah, they rely on me. What I'm trying to

0: The other countries that have over 200 million people and they can't even produce 10 global hit songs in a year. You understand? And they have a lot of big names that we know, that we all look up to in a way when it comes to African music. So I must ask, you know, stress and pressure myself. But I know those that support me, my team, Rula FC, they're there everywhere I go. Every artist I work with, they're there supporting. So I'm just giving my best. God knows he will give when the right time.
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2: Sepsis claims millions of lives every year. From Madrid to Malawi, we meet the people trying to change that. 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
3: You're listening to Outside Source on the BBC World Service, live from our position right here in the heart of the BBC's newsroom in central London. And we begin this edition of Outside Source by looking at events in Nepal. Rescue workers have freed two workers from a blocked hydropower tunnel 9 days after they were trapped by debris from those flash floods that devastated an area on the border with Tibet. More than 1,300 people have been recorded as killed in the flooding, although around 5,000 are unaccounted for. Shortly after those two survivors were released, the body of a third person was found. Joining us on the line is Naveen Singh Hadkar, a regular voice on this programme, our World Service Environment correspondent. And Naveen, you are yourself from Nepal and obviously watching this story with intense attention. Tell us about this rescue.
4: So, it's been going on and you know, we have had a bit of a good news. Now the question is, will there be similar good news? People are hoping. They haven't given up yet, but you know, it is challenging. It is challenging given what's happened to the entire region there. And also the weather has not been so helpful, you know. It's the rains, monsoon rains, they keep coming back, and that hampers whatever rescue efforts they are trying to put on.
3: There is a suggestion that those two who were rescued might just be the first two, and that there might be 39 others underground who may have survived. What can you tell us about that?
4: Well, again, you know, the thing is, because it's an ongoing thing, so it's all guesswork. Because, yeah, you know, until yesterday or day before yesterday, some officials were saying something else. But now that we are seeing what happened today, a bit of a good news. And that's why people are saying that you never know. We could still have, you know, more good news. But yes, it's all about, it's a work in progress. They say they are trying all the best, all techniques, all hands on the pump, and we are all waiting.
3: Tell us about the tunnels and how, obviously, they must have been able to protect at least those two workers against the flash floods.
4: So you see, the thing is, you know, these tunnels were not meant to be in this state, first of all. If you have seen my live post just, you know, a few hours ago on the BBC Live page, I've explained there. So these tunnels were designed to protect the flow of the water from the intake point to the powerhouse. Normally, these waters could have been transported through open canals or even pipelines. But, you know, to avoid damages from landslides or other things, from rockfalls, avalanches, this is why the tunnels are built. This is one of the reasons, yeah? But in this case, what happened is the level of debris flow that has come, that's carved the waterway, imagine 15, 20 meters high. And that height where the tunnels were built, they had never expected that, you know, disasters of that level, that high, it will reach there. But it did. And the tunnels are buried. The tunnels are full of sludge, full of debris. So this is why it's becoming very, very challenging. They're having to blow up certain parts and do whatever they can to find out if there are any survivors from inside.
3: And Naveen, tell us what people have been speaking to you about from Nepal as you speak to them.
4: Well, you know, there are several things here. For the family members, you can imagine how, you know, what might they be going through. There are so many of them frustrated. Some of them are very angry as well. You know, and so there are two things broadly. So those who have lost their lives or those who don't know what happened, the family of those who have, you know, who are lost, who are missing still, they have another level of this issue, you know. And then there's another thing, like, so people who are there, who managed to survive, and there's another thing, like, you know, are they getting relief? Are they getting assistance? What is going to happen to them? Those who have had alternatives, who have been able to go away, that's a different story. But those, not all of them are lucky like that. Those who are left behind, they are the ones who are complaining. Some are saying that they have received assistances as well. It's not that nothing has happened. But as you know, when disasters like this happen, there are different kind of phases. I think we are right now on that phase where there will be, people who are not happy, who are angry as well. It's a mixed thing. But I think we are still, remember, what I say is the stories are still buried. That sludge, you know, that level, that debris, it's still there. Many of the places are yet to be cleared. As we dig them out, we'll find out what happened.
3: Yeah.
4: On the Chinese side, we are getting some pictures, very, very touching pictures. They've got some sophisticated equipment. Therefore, they have been doing it in a fast way. But on the Nepal side, you know, they are still struggling.
3: Naveen Singh Hadka, our global environment correspondent, many thanks for joining us. Will, I spoke earlier this week to a number of people who've been helping on the ground with relief efforts. Roshni Bhattarai is a climate activist who's been travelling to affected villages delivering aid. Firstly, we'll hear from Dr. Sarisha Shrestha, who told me about the work she's been doing in recent days.
5: Ever since the devastating floods have hit Rasuwa in Nepal, we've been coordinating medical teams to send our medical leads to different areas to do the need assessment, general health camp, and distribute the essential medicines and relief supplies. So far, we've visited around 4 to 5 areas, and I personally led the health camp for Bialkot municipality. And right now, we're also trying to do a research on the immediate health needs, the availability of the essential medicines, the accessibility of healthcare service. So that's what our team has been up to.
3: What has it been like witnessing the aftermath of the floods?
5: It's actually been really distressing because it's not just about the loss of infrastructure or the economy. For us, it's the people, our brothers and sisters, who we've lost. There are still families who, you know, have not been able to find any information about their loved ones. And it's really heart-wrenching scenario. And not just that, even for the survivors, though they're grateful that they have survived the catastrophe. But at the same time, it's a very difficult situation that they're in, because some of the children, they've become orphans. They're missing out on family members, and they've lost the entire generational wealth, their identity, their property and everything. So it's really difficult.
3: Roshni, you've been helping out as well. Tell us about your days.
6: I have been working for the climate change loss and damage since many years. So when I reached on the flood site, the site was devastating. The whole village was swept away. And many of the people who were survivors have to stay in schools, temples, and other area. And the situation, you know, in Nepal, it's rainy season. So every day there was rain, and the situation was very devastating. Especially because of this climate catastrophe, the main sufferers were children and women. People were providing aids, food, and other things. Basically, the basic thing, like sanitary pads, child food, food for the children, diapers, and other basic hygiene things were lacking. So we have been providing lots by lots. We are sending to different flood areas, and we have brought some new clothes for the children, women, and men as well, inner garments and other supplies. So this is just the primary care that we are giving to them. But the secondary will be for the settlement and other thing, you know, that this process will be long run process. We'll be continually providing them aid until the whole people are settled down. You know, most of the people, some have lost their parents, some have lost their children, some grandparents are missing, and many children have become orphan. So it's a heartbreaking situation over there. I don't think that area is now suitable for resettlement. Government has to give a new area for the settlement, because if the river returns back again, people will be facing the same problem.
3: And Dr. Sarisha, in addition to providing supplies, you've also been able to hear from those about their own stories of loss. And I know you spoke to a grandmother who'd been living with her granddaughter. What did she tell you?
5: So this was the story of a grandmother who was living just with her granddaughter, and for buying some items at the Trishuli Bazaar area, which was in the river basin, she had just gone out, and that was the time when the flood hit, and she lost her granddaughter. So she's all by herself now. That is just one of the stories that I heard when I was there at the field. There are also anxiety that has been surfacing up, because I've heard stories about kids who are, you know, unwilling to close the doors right now because they're scared that the floods are going to hit again, and they're waking up in the middle of the night all anxious. So it's really heartbreaking. And a lot of people, they tell stories about their loved ones, and they're still in the hopes that they might find any sort of information, at least recover the bodies of their loved ones for the last time. And there's a very viral video, a viral photo that has been circulating right now of, you know, how the final rites of the people who have not been found yet has been carried out, where there's just a, you know, a substitute for the body is kept just in the memory of the person, because there has been no information so far.
3: And when you speak to those whose relatives are missing or unaccounted for, and they still have hope that so many days in, their relatives will be found, what do you say to them?
5: Well, I think it is the last straw that they're holding on to. And I just, you know, want to reassure them that the government is trying their best, and hopefully, there will be some information found. But apart from that, I think now it's already been a week that has passed from the time of the flood, so it's really difficult to get any sort of information as such. So rather than me dealing with it directly, I think someone who is more, you know, experienced in that sector, which is PFA-trained counselors and psychologists, we're planning to integrate them and take them to the field in our upcoming health camps. So we're actually planning to adopt maybe 3 communities who have been hit by the devastating flood, and do the follow-up health camps and see how the health, you know, burden unfollows, and research more on it.
3: And Roshni, you've been seeing some of those bereaved people up close in areas where the mud is so thick that you've got stuck. That just shows just how difficult the job is at the moment.
6: Yes, actually, on the road there was such a mud and sand covered a road that I tried to step in and my leg got sunk inside. So after a few hours, there was dozer coming up. So when they tried to clear up the rubble, they found 2 bodies over there. So that was the situation in nearby the Trishuli Bazaar. And the thing is that now, like she told, the psychological problem, I have seen children, you know, they don't talk, they don't speak. They talk only with their parents or someone they know. I have seen children, they don't play, especially the small children, they are scared. And government is also finding some trouble with finding the survivors and stuff, you know. Basically, what happened in tunnel was most of the expertise who were working for the hydropower to build up the tunnel and stuff, they got stuck inside. So government had expertise, but they are only limited numbers. So now government has called for the expertise teams from the other countries. They are trying to clear up things. They are trying to resettle the people in possible safer area. They are trying to find out the dead bodies. They are trying to provide the relief and other items, but government themselves are not sufficient. So wherever they are not sufficient, we are trying to reach out. Like not only us, there are different organizations like Nepali Scout, and I have a few of the friends who are doing the good job from Nepali Scout, and other hundreds of foundation and NGOs are there working every day and night to provide them whatever possible is needed. And there were many travelers who were stuck over there. You know, the roads are being cleared, but the main problem is electricity. There is no phone network. There is no internet. So even the family or people who were lost, they are not able to contact back home. And there is no road to come back. You know, there is no access of road. So I think it's a bigger problem. We need like more 1 or 2 weeks to count the actual number of people who are lost or who are there alive but out of contact, or maybe dead. You know, the situation is still in dilemma.
3: Would it be possible, Roshni, to recover all of the bodies, as far as you can tell, in the areas that you've seen?
6: No, it was last Saturday when I saw the dead body, it was already started to smell. So there is a distinct smell that a dead body carries. So I think by this time, there might be possibility that more bodies are decaying, and it will be faster because it's in the water and it's on the sand, mud, you know, everything. So, and there is another problem that people might carry waterborne diseases. That's why this time we are carrying a lot of ORS with us, at least for the safety reason, and we are carrying a lot of water with us. So waterborne disease might be another problem, and airborne disease because of the smells of the dead body. You know, the crows are eating dead bodies. People are not able to recover because of the sand, mud. That video was very viral. The rubble and sand are above the 4 feet, you know, above 4 feet. So normal person can't recover the body. We need special equipment like dozers and stuff to carry the body out. That is the situation right now.
3: And that paints a very vivid picture of what you have seen.
6: Yeah. When I got back from the camp, I took shower 2 times because I was in the same place in the mud where dead body was lying. You know, I had some kind of OCD, let's say. But it's very devastating. The old people, you know, especially those grandmother, grandfather, like our doctor told, there are children waiting for their parents. Everybody is waiting for someone. And there are so many families swept away that no one has reported about them because the whole village, whole family, whole neighborhood was swept away. Whoever has survived, they are reporting. But they are not sure whether they were there or not, you know.
3: Dr. Sarisha, listening to Roshni and that vivid testimony, do you have any questions for her?
7: I mean, that was pretty traumatizing to hear itself. And, you know, her witnessing that in the first hand at the River Basin area must have been really traumatizing, really distressing. I am actually just out of words right now. And I really commend the work that she's been doing. So thank you so much for whatever you've been doing is all I want to tell to her.
6: Thank you so much. Actually, I have been working in this kind of sector for more than 20 years. I was working with my father from a very early age. I used to call my father, used to make me child labor, volunteer for different health camps, even for disasters and stuff. So during earthquake also, I was digging up the dead bodies. So it's not a new work for me, but this time it's worse than the earthquake. At least in earthquake, people knew the location of their loved ones. Here, the dead body are reaching already to India. We don't know where the dead bodies are. And main thing, we don't know the situation of wildlife that was in between the areas, you know. How many crocodiles are gone, how many, maybe some wild animals are gone. Some of the monkeys and others were recovered. We can see the videos. So calculating loss and damage, and this time in COP31 in November, we want to demand the loss and damage from all the polluting countries, you know. That will be our main agenda. Today I had a meeting with the Foreign Ministry Secretary. So he was trying to get all our Nepalese people help, and help from the international other state parties and international organization to help Nepal to get at least loss and damage funds, which UN had agreed to sign, you know. But this money, whatever we get, can't replace the life of people.
3: Our thanks to Roshni Bhattarai and to Dr. Sarisha Shrestha. You're listening to Outside Source on the BBC World Service. Our cyber correspondent Joe Tidy has been looking into how criminals are targeting online job seekers, tricking them into downloading bogus interview tools, which turn out to be malicious software that then drain their bank accounts. Joe, tell us the story.
8: Yeah, so this is a trend that we're seeing, particularly on LinkedIn and Indeed, the kind of, you know, these recruitment platforms that many of us use. And what happened with this particular chap that I wrote about today is he handed in his notice and put on LinkedIn that he was looking for a job, and he got approached by a recruiter, and everything looked legitimate, and that he's in tech, so the tech job that he was applying for looked like it was going to be good. They did a video call interview. And then the recruiter sent him some documents and said, we'd like to do a technical assessment, which is pretty standard stuff in tech. And he downloaded one of the documents, and it was laced with malware. And he went to bed thinking, well, you know, I've done well. Hopefully I've got the job. And he woke up, and unfortunately for him, he lost about £18,000 of his savings through some sort of hack that happened overnight to his accounts.
3: How big a problem is this becoming?
8: Well, big enough that the researchers that I spoke to who kind of did the forensic analysis of the malware, they said that they're seeing this quite a lot. And Indeed and LinkedIn, they've put out warnings in the last couple of months saying people need to watch out for this stuff. There's another kind of similar one on Indeed where that people are being approached and then they're saying, please conduct your interview by our app. It's called Indeed Interview or something like that. And the other one, there's another one called My Interview. And these are, again, malicious apps that are not official, and people are downloading them, and that leads to them being, you know, having their data stolen and potentially being open to extortion or financial attack. So I think the messages are from these big platforms is be very vigilant, watch, you know, make sure that the companies are real, the jobs are real. And they're also saying, interestingly, that Gen Z, the kind of younger generation of workers, they are most at risk here because they're the ones who are being targeted the most. And also, sadly for them, the jobs market is so, so tough at the moment that it seems to be the case that these young people aren't necessarily being as cautious as other generations.
3: Joe Tidy, our cyber correspondent, thank you so much. Just to bring you, our audience, up to date with some news which is breaking from a court in Massachusetts, our correspondent Ione Wells has posted the following. The judge in Lindsay Clancy's trial has declared the trial to be a mistrial. Lindsay Clancy had been accused by the prosecution of murdering her three children. The judge said he does not feel he has any choice but to declare a mistrial after the defense and prosecution received a note from the jury saying that it was with a heavy heart that they were unable to come to a unanimous decision. The prosecution agreed it should go to a mistrial. Ione writes, the defense argued that the jury should be sent back before declaring a mistrial. There was an audible gasp from observers in the back of the courtroom, some of whom have watched every day of the trial and travelled from around the country. It follows almost a week of deliberations and referrals back to the judge as the jury consistently said they were deadlocked. Now the judge has decided it is a mistrial, and of course it now goes back to the district attorney's office to see if there will be a second trial.
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9: I haven't seen my son since 2012. I know that my son is somewhere alive.
10: This is Deborah Tice. Her son, Austin, is one of the biggest missing person cases in the world. And for years, I've been searching for him.
11: This is the prison that Austin was in.
12: We found Austin's file.
10: Austin is a former US Marine and a journalist who was abducted while working in Syria.
11: Everybody in Syria thought that Austin Tice was not just an ordinary journalist who came and disappeared.
10: There is far more to the Austin Tice case than I ever imagined. We've spoken to spies, tracked down war criminals, and uncovered evidence that has never been made public.
12: What do you want from me?
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1: Where is Austin Tice? 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
3: This is Outside Source live on the BBC World Service. In a few minutes' time, quiet please, the players are ready. We'll hear from the US Open tennis tournament, where an umpire has had to warn visiting influencers not to disrupt play with their filming lights. The influencers have been invited in to bring tennis to new audiences. But what happens when the content creators don't always follow established tennis etiquette? Which side should give way?
14: BBC News with Eileen McHugh. A Russian drone has struck the headquarters of Ukraine's security service, the SBU, in central Kyiv, injuring at least 7 people. President Zelensky said the attack was aimed directly at the office of the agency's acting head. The foreign minister said the attack was a major escalation. Fresh fighting in Yemen between Saudi-backed government forces and Iranian-backed Houthis has left at least 122 people dead. The clashes erupted on Thursday when the Houthis tried to take control of coastal territory on the Red Sea. Rescue crews in Nepal have freed 2 workers from a blocked hydropower tunnel 9 days after they were trapped by debris from flash floods that devastated an area on the border with Tibet. The UN General Assembly is voting today on a resolution calling for the traditional world map to be replaced with one that more accurately reflects the size of Africa. The traditional Mercator map makes Africa appear to be similar in size to Greenland, even though it's 14 times larger. Diesel prices in the US have hit a record high, rising to an average of nearly $6 a gallon. Fuel prices have soared since the US and Israel began their war against Iran 6 months ago. A top European Union official has cancelled her visit to Serbia over plans to celebrate the life of the late war criminal Ratko Mladic. Marta Kos said glorifying Mladic was incompatible with EU values. And the French director Tony Gatlif, whose films celebrated Roma culture worldwide, has died, aged 77. In over 20 movies, Gatlif shone a spotlight on the marginalised Roma community in France and elsewhere. His film, La Chaudrome, a celebration of Roma music, received several top French film awards. That's the latest from BBC News.
3: You're listening to Outside Source on the BBC World Service, live from our newsroom in central London. I want to keep you up to date with the many updates we're getting from the courtroom in Massachusetts. Just a few minutes ago, we reported via our correspondent Oni Wells that the judge was to declare a mistrial following the fact that after at least 6 days of deliberations, the jury was deadlocked, could not agree a unanimous verdict in the case of Lindsay Clancy, who'd been charged with 3 counts of first-degree murder in the deaths of her 3 children, Cora, Dawson and Callan. We're just seeing more updates from the courts that before the judge formally declares a mistrial, the defence wants to make an appeal. And the judge says he will give the defence an hour to appeal against the decision to call a mistrial. So we are heavy into some of the legal aspects of the proceedings that Ione Wells will keep us up to date with, that our other teams at the court will make sure that we all find out about. But we also want to continue bringing you the rest of the day's news, and we want to return to what's been happening in Ceuta, the Spanish territory on the North African coast. Last month, we led the programme one day with the fact that more than 70,000 migrants came across the border, the land border from Morocco. Although most of those migrants were quickly sent back, around 5,000 remain on the streets and beaches of Ceuta, which is itself a small territory. Pressure has been mounting on the Spanish government's handling of the crisis. Earlier this week, there were protests across Spain. The Spanish Prime Minister has told Parliament that no one foresaw that sudden influx. It's absurd to think the government knew and did nothing. In Ceuta itself, authorities say the city has been struggling with a rise in the number of sexual assaults. 23 cases have been recorded, but according to Ceuta's chief prosecutor, the figure could be much higher. She said that migrant girls were particularly vulnerable because of their irregular status in the territory. The BBC's Sherihan Alahras has been to Ceuta to speak to those affected, particularly to those women and girls who've been subject to sexual assault. I should warn you that some of her report is graphic and it lasts for about 2.5 minutes.
12: In a shelter in Ceuta, women and children sit under covers trying to shield from the hot sun. They're some of the thousands who crossed into Ceuta at the end of July. Most of them told the BBC that they left their homes in search of work in Europe. But for some, reaching Ceuta took a darker turn. Sarah, not her real name, was sexually assaulted while sleeping in the forest. We've changed her name to protect her identity.
15: A married man was next to me and touched me in inappropriate places. I tried to defend myself in that situation, moved away and made sure not to go near him again. I didn't want any trouble, as there were drones overhead and soldiers nearby. I was afraid that if I tried to flee the area, the soldiers would arrest me. I was caught in a difficult dilemma. I was forced to stay there until morning and I managed to escape.
12: There are concerns that the number of sexual assaults in the city could be higher. Ceuta's chief prosecutor says many victims have not filed a report, either out of fear or because of their current status in Ceuta.
16: Hello.
17: Hello.
16: Thank you for your time. Thank you for talking.
12: Dr. Susanna Ascaso has treated several victims. The youngest, she says, was just 10 years old.
16: It's surprising for us. We are not used to that things, but it's horrible.
12: Beyond the emergency room, Dr. Ascaso is concerned, like many others in Ceuta, about how the small Spanish enclave will cope with those migrants who remain.
16: They are sleeping at the mountains and the beach and doing everything they want without any law, under any law. So I think they have to take care of them and get it to the border again, to Morocco.
12: Others, like Sabah, have stepped in to help. She's opened her home to feed migrants. We met her as she prepared food.
18: We want to help, but the conditions are dire. You see girls going through rape, sleeping in the forest. Any one of them could be my daughter, my granddaughter, or a member of my own family.
12: It's thought that there could be more than 5,000 migrants still in Ceuta. Around 1,500 of them are unaccompanied minors. Many are being housed in shelters, but some are still sleeping outside. In recent days, there's been growing tensions between migrants and locals, and the government is under growing pressure to resolve the crisis. But for now, the migrants left in the city are waiting to find out what happens next.
3: And Sherihan is now back here in our BBC Broadcasting House headquarters. I spoke to her earlier from a quiet studio and I asked her what it was like reporting from Ceuta and speaking to those migrants who had been sexually assaulted.
19: Well, it wasn't easy, to be honest. It was under such short notice and we were asked just to go there and cover the situation, whatever was going on in the area. It wasn't a matter of a day, actually. And the moment we arrived, we saw everything that's been going on, people sleeping on the beach, on trampoline beach. We spoke to some of the migrants as well as women who found themselves in shelters. Some of the women didn't find shelters, so they were sleeping outside in an area that they call the forest. It was very chaotic and it was changing day to day.
3: Tell me about some of the conversations you had with those women.
19: It was very sensitive in the sense that they opened up about some of the horrific sexual assault they say they faced there. One of the women we spoke to, she goes under the name Sarah to protect her identity. She said she was sleeping in an area migrants called the forest. And she said while she was sleeping, a man who was sleeping next to her started to touch her. Inappropriately, of course, and she felt herself in a situation that's completely difficult because she says at the same night there were drones around her with soldiers and dogs. That's what she described to us. And she felt had she left, she felt she could have been caught or deported. So it was a very difficult situation.
3: I suppose in many countries, if a woman is subjected to assault, she goes straight to the police. But in this case, is it that the women felt they did not have that option?
19: Absolutely. There was this sense of uncertainty about what's coming next and what they can do. They felt that their situation is difficult because the way they entered, of course, they didn't know what was coming next. Of course, the situation of minors differs from that of adults. We spoke to some of the women who were 14, 15, 17. They described to us accounts of sexual assault as well as running away from the police, what they saw on the even Moroccan side of the border. Some of them told us that they were pushed by police and they saw people being attacked by tear gas. And even when they arrived to Ceuta, they felt that the situation was very difficult there. They didn't know what was happening next. And some of them actually avoided talking to authorities, although the report said how minors would be dealt with would be different than adults in the sense that it would be dealt in a case-by-case situation. But even that, some of them felt that if we go to the authorities or if we talk to the police, we could be deported.
3: Were you able to speak to them about what they wanted long-term in their lives? They crossed from North African countries into Ceuta, which is part of Spain and the European Union, what they wanted next for their lives?
19: A lot of the people we spoke to, particularly the women and the young girls, shared kind of the same sentiment in the sense that many of them did not regret their decision. Many of them felt that whatever future holds for them, where they are now, be it in Ceuta or in Europe, would be much better than their lives and what they lived in Morocco. We asked them about their reasons, knowing that Morocco, you know, there's no war happening at the moment. What was their motive? And most of them quoted economic reasons, health reasons, just future in general. They felt that they see their future much more in Europe, and they described Europe as a place where they could achieve their dreams.
3: And if they're living in precarious circumstances, subject to assault, not knowing if they should speak to the authorities, what is their immediate future as far as you could tell?
19: It is a little bit tricky. For example, one of the women we spoke to who did not find a place in a shelter, she was sleeping in the forest. She told us that she felt safer sleeping next to the police or police van that was there separating two sides of the road, the men from the women. She described accounts of sexual assault that she faced back home. And she told us that sleeping next to the police here made her feel safer. Now, she acknowledges that her future remains very much uncertain. She doesn't know what could happen next, but she feels that in Europe she has more rights as a woman, and that's how she looks at the situation and her own future. But when we arrived there, we spoke to many women, and not just migrant women. We spoke to Dr. Susanna Ascaso, who treated some of the victims herself, and she did describe accounts of sexual assault. She says the youngest was 10. And she described that as something that was unprecedented from her experience. So when it comes to the situation that these women face, be it sexual assault or sexual violence or any difficult situation in general, we learned that authorities now are stepping in the sense that they moved these women to shelters. And a lot of the women who did come forward with the sexual assault accounts are being treated in the hospital. So although the situation is very difficult on the ground, authorities are trying to step in, although it looks at the moment that it's very much difficult and uncertain.
3: I know that your main aim in this reporting trip was to speak to some of those migrants, particularly the female migrants, the girls and the women. But whilst you were there, did you get a sense of what the Spanish population feels about what's going on?
19: Absolutely. Although we met some of the people who did go to extraordinary lengths to arrive to Ceuta, we also met some of the locals who wanted to help. One of them was Sabah. She opened her own home to cook for the women, her own shower. She even lent them clothes and cooked for them. But also on the other hand, you had local residents who felt that the city is being quote unquote taken over by the migrants, and they felt that the city is no longer their own and that the situation is changing very quickly and that they don't have any control over what's happening in Ceuta. So it's very much conflicted there at the moment.
3: And just as an example, if you're walking along a main street in the day, you said some of those migrants were sleeping in the forest, would those migrants go down to the main streets during the day, or would they remain in hiding?
19: The contrast in the city looked very interesting in the sense you could see some of the locals just walking in their normal day-to-day life, going about their own business. But at the same time, you could see migrants as well as minors, some as young as 10 and 11, who are walking in the city. Some of them are just swimming by the beach and sleeping in makeshift camps on Trampoline Beach. The city is very small. So it's very easy to go from one area to the other. And that is probably one of the reasons why it was hard for authorities to count the actual numbers of people there. And we know that about 72,000 initially crossed. Estimates now suggest that the numbers left now is about 5,000 people. But it's still a bit uncertain because of this reason. It's very easy to move around. And actually, some of them told us that they do like to move around because they're worried about being caught.
3: The BBC's Sherihan Al-Akhras. This is Outside Source on the BBC World Service. When it comes to etiquette, the unwritten rules about how to watch tennis, there are a number of them for both players and the crowd. Do not disturb the serve is almost the first and most paramount of those unwritten rules. When it comes to the spectators, it's common courtesy not to disturb the players during their points. There's been plenty of conversation about this recently after around 100 influencers and content creators were invited to the US Open in New York as tennis seeks new audiences. During two-time champion Naomi Osaka's first round match, one group held a photo shoot in their hospitality suite whilst play was going on. The group turned on a portable ring light while Osaka was serving, leading to a pretty serious reprimand from the umpire. Here's what Naomi Osaka had to say in the press conference afterwards.
17: Obviously, if you come to a sporting event, you have to respect the sport. And I feel like it's common courtesy to, like, read up on the sport, especially, like, the etiquette. I mean, I feel like it could be a good thing for people to make the sport of tennis popular to their specific audience. But I think it has to be managed a lot better, especially in the situation like my first round match.
3: So we wanted to hear from some content creators. Do influencers know how to behave and know what the etiquette is at the US Open? Drew Good spoke to us from Miami and Aminatou joined us from New York. Both have been to the US Open recently, and Drew began by telling us about the type of content she posts.
20: So my job is I make content online. I'm also a clothing designer, but my content consists of fashion and tennis. I kind of bridge the gap and blend those two worlds together.
3: And Aminatou?
21: I am an actor, but I've been making content for a year and a half now. It's really just been kind of a video diary. I do basically everything.
3: Looking at the tennis then, this year there have been plenty of content creators invited by the organisers in the hope of finding a new audience, but it hasn't always been a straightforward process. At one point an umpire had to stop play to instruct some people, I think they were in the hospitality boxes, to stop using one of their filming lights. What do you make of that, Drew?
20: You know, I really do believe that tennis etiquette is different. I feel like a lot of new people are coming into the sport, which I think it's great. You know, I think tennis wants younger fans, and, you know, creators are really bridging the gap between younger audiences getting into tennis. But I do believe that there needs to be a better execution on the whole thing. You know, at the end of the day, tennis is a quiet sport, you know, and creators are coming in the sport, you know, just kind of going against that core etiquette that's always been ingrained with the sport. So I think that, you know, they need to come in understanding that. And there just needs to be tighter guidelines.
3: Aminatou, what do you make of the fact that the umpire had to issue that reminder?
21: I completely agree. I think that a lot of people nowadays are getting a kind of influencer fatigue. Though I don't consider myself an influencer, I find that term a bit derogatory. But I think it's also on the brands that are inviting these people into these spaces. Many people, including myself, this is my first year at the US Open, but I did know a bit about tennis beforehand, knowing that it is a quieter thing, though the US Open is not as quiet as, say, Wimbledon. It's still a bit uncouth to be bringing out lights and making loud noises as a match is going on. And I think that the brands that have invited these people should be taking the initiative to inform them of the sport, of the space that they are coming into.
3: And in your own experience, when you went there, were there people explaining very clearly the etiquette to you?
21: No, I was not invited by any brand. I went on my own accord. There was not really an explanation, though I did know a bit about tennis beforehand. So I knew that it was a thing to be quiet, but even the fact that you're not even allowed to walk down into the stands as a game is going on, it should be like a signal. And I think that it's just an overall lack of awareness within this generation. I also will say with influencers, because when you get to a certain point in your life where you can get a lot of things quite easily, you get to a certain level of privilege, you forget to take in the environment around you.
3: I see. And Drew, you mentioned in your early answer about tennis etiquette. It can't be that hard for anyone, even if they're not aware of tennis. And I know you're very aware of tennis, but it can't be hard for newcomers to realize, okay, the rule here seems to be quiet when the play is about to start.
20: Yeah, I agree with that. I think there just also needs to be accountability with everyone. I think it's pretty clear that when you enter a tennis arena, there's a certain standard to behavior. Players can't really concentrate when people are going up and down the stands. You're not even supposed to really, be walking around or leaving the stadium as, serves are going on and points are in play. So I think the whole kind of etiquette is really lost. But I do agree with you. I think that, you can kind of go into a stadium and kind of survey the atmosphere and you can tell what to do and what not to do.
3: Drew, does it vary from tournament to tournament, the behavior expected of crowds, or is there a single global standard expected?
20: I think it varies from tournament to tournament, but at the same time, I do think that there's a global standard. Wimbledon is probably the most strictest of all the tournaments. That's definitely a very formal and very just regulated tournament. Obviously the US Open is a bit looser, during breaks and stuff. They have pop music playing, they're showing celebrities in the boxes and stuff like that.
3: And there are planes flying overhead.
20: Yes,
3: it's a loud neighborhood.
20: Correct. Yeah. There's a whole bunch of things going on. I mean, you even had players complaining about certain smells, that I won't get into, but okay. Things of that matter. So there's I definitely think that it varies from tournament to tournament, but I do think that there's a global standard that you should respect the players that are playing and that made it to this level of play.
3: And I mean, Artu, I know you've come to tennis more recently, but is it quite exciting to see that moment of utter silence when one player is serving, given the fact that you live and work in one of the noisiest cities in the world, suddenly to enjoy that moment of suspense and silence?
21: Yeah, I think it's great. It's a great contrast to the other sports that are popular, such as football, basketball, where the stadium is encouraging people to be loud. But I think that there is great importance in being able to change and adapt. And I think that, honestly, this is a great conversation because as tennis becomes more popular amongst the youth and the general public, people will remember this kind of thing and will be able to understand more of why it's quiet.
3: Drew, is there another way of looking at all of this? That tennis needs to fight for its place in the world of sport and entertainment, and that by having content creators, influencers along, that does reach new audiences. And if it means that the stadiums get a little bit more distracted, a little bit louder, that is the inevitable price to pay for getting new important audiences.
20: I think every sport is figuring out how to necessarily blend entertainment culture with tradition right now. And to be honest, I just think with the rise of popularity in tennis, I just think, to be honest, they're going through that publicly right now. They're in the beginning stages of kind of an uprise in interest with their sport. So I definitely think they're in a learning curve right now. I think, though, that at the end of the day, this is not necessarily bad for the sport. I just think they more so need to tighten the guidelines and maybe execute better with, maybe sticking a whole bunch of influencers into one area or box together.
3: I mean, Artu, you and I were just speaking about the silence of tennis at the moment of the serve. But if tennis needs to shake itself up to stay relevant, is there an argument for tennis to go all the way that other sports go and have noisy crowds? Noisy crowds work very well in the NFL. They work well in the NBA. They work well in what we call football and you call soccer.
21: No, I don't think that tennis should waver on its longstanding traditions. I mean, they started for a reason, and though many players, they are able to focus in on the match and ignore the like noise, there, it's not as if there is no noise throughout the entire match. There is an eruption of applause or dismay whenever something happens. And I think that people should, instead of the world of tennis adapting, I think people should adapt to whatever space that they are in. And I think that is a skill that is very lost among this generation.
3: Drew, you're a player as well, right?
20: Correct.
3: Tell us what it's like then on the court. What kind of things put you off when you're playing?
20: Well, definitely everything that's going on. I mean, listen, tennis is a sport where there's no other team. There's nothing going on. It's just you versus the other player across the court. So, and it's very much a mental game. I think people don't really understand that. So there's a lot of factors that go into winning besides hitting a good ball. Distractions from, you know, around you and loud noises and, you know, just seeing someone maybe enter and leave, you know, even out the corner of your eye. I mean, it's all very just distracting. It can throw you off mentally. So I definitely think there needs to be a level of consideration for these players that work so hard to get to where they're going.
3: Drew Good and Aminato then. You're listening to Outside Source. Do you know what the world looks like? Does it matter if our map of the world isn't quite as accurate as you think it should be? Today, the UN General Assembly will vote on a resolution calling for the traditional world map to be replaced with one that more accurately reflects the size of Africa. The BBC's Thomas Mukwana can tell us more. Tell us why the current maps, there is an argument that they're not good enough.
0: Actually, to start with, the UN resolution has been adopted. The vote has
3: gone through.
0: And, yeah, and 164 member states have voted for it, and one objection by the United States and four abstentions. But this is important because this dates back to around the 1500s in the 16th century, when an explorer called Gerardus Mercator put together a map, and this map solved a lot of sailors' problems and seafarers' problems. It could allow them to navigate easily and draw a line across a map and follow the line to get to places, which solved a lot of problems that they had at that time. But the problem is the method that was used by these cartographers at the time, it made the continents nearer the equator, the equatorial continents, that's Africa and mostly South America, to be smaller than they actually are. And because of the angles that were used, it made the continents that are the polar sides of the Earth to look bigger. So Greenland, for example, looks bigger than Africa on the map, but it actually is 14 times smaller than the size of Africa. It would fit into the continent of Africa 14 times. And people who are supporting this campaign are saying that this could affect the cognitive understanding of children across the world because this map is adopted. And even in your phone, it's the map that Google Maps uses to help us navigate.
3: So which projection then will replace the Mercator projection?
0: The Equal Earth projection. It's a project by some cartographers and geographers which says that it equally represents all continents using their actual size, but it's not the only one. There's others, including the Gall-Peters one. It's one of them, but it's said to not be as aesthetic and easy to understand as the others. But this Equal Earth one that was birthed because of the contention with the Mercator projection is the one that is a front runner. But in the vote, the United States says that it objected because this is part of a plea for reparations, that it objects and says that this is part of the reason the UN is not taken seriously. Ukraine, however, also says that this map represents its territorial integrity, including Crimea. So there's a lot of politics that surrounds this new projection, but so far it's been accepted and adopted.
3: And finally and briefly, does this mean that the UN will be printing now a different series of maps and logos?
0: Frankly, no one knows.
3: Right.
0: No one knows. But this basically means that continents and children around the world could learn using a new map that, according to some people, accurately represents the world.
3: Thomas Mukwana, thanks so much for joining us. Just looking at the existing UN logo, it is not actually the Mercator projection. From what I can see, it's a view looking from the North Pole, showing the size of different continents. Arguments about maps will, of course, continue. I'm James Reynolds. This is Outside Source on the BBC World Service.
2: I'm Rahul Tandon. Welcome to Business Daily on the week that this happened.
4: Victoria Beckham's fashion and beauty businesses are making an operating profit for the first time since they were created back in 2008.
2: Taking stock of that and lots of other stories with me today, we have David Kuo, co-founder of The Smart Investor based in Singapore, familiar voice on the programme. And for the first time, we have the German business journalist, host of the Pioneer podcast, Money Matters, Ellen Frauenconnect. And we say thank you to both of you for joining us. David, do you want to go first there? If you had a business that was taking 18 years to make a profit, would you stick it out?
22: That's a really tough question. I think I probably would, because if I really believed in the business, I would continue to finance the business. But it really depends on who is financing the business, Rahul. If it's your own money and you do believe in that project, then I think you will continue to finance it until such time that it does become profitable.
23: Yeah, I actually agree with David there. If you truly believe in that idea, why not? You should definitely sit it out or better adjust your strategy. And as far as I'm aware, that's what Victoria Beckham did. She realized

0: to run out of cash.
1: We've learned one thing already on this program. You two are far more patient than I would be. Going to be a lot of talk about money on this particular program. And this week, across the world, it's got a lot of people jittery. There's been a lot of talk about rising bond yields in Japan. The 10-year yield broke 3% on Tuesday, the first time since 1996. We've seen upward movements in the UK and the US. A lot of people will be sitting at home and wondering, Ellen and David, what does this mean for them? Because it has huge implications, doesn't it, Ellen, when these bond prices begin to go up for the markets, for all of us?
2: Yeah, absolutely. I think a lot of people are wondering now if everything is about to get more expensive. And I think it's very important to draw a distinction. Not everything is about to get more expensive, but money itself certainly is. Higher interest rates, of course, make mortgages, corporate borrowing, government debt more expensive, but also central banks raise rates precisely because they want to stop the prices of goods and services rising so quickly, right? So we're seeing this in bond markets right now, these two layers, immediate triggers, renewed inflation anxiety, oil prices rising sharply because of the escalation in the Iran conflict, which raises the risk that central banks will have to keep rates higher or raise them further. But underneath, like, there's this much more structural problem. Governments are borrowing enormous amounts of money and investors are increasingly saying, fine, we'll finance you, but you're going to have to pay us more for it. So, yes, I mean, the cost of capital is definitely rising. And that's something that households, companies and governments are all going to feel one way or another.
0: Part of the problem is that central banks haven't been increasing interest rates. And that is why bondholders are really so angry. I mean, bondholders at the moment are saying enough is enough. We know that there is inflation in the system, particularly over in the US. You say that your target is 2% and you're running above that, you know, for the last 5 years. What have you been doing for the last 60 months? You haven't been increasing interest rates. Or if you have, it hasn't been enough to actually tamp down on that inflation. So bondholders, particularly those people who are lending the US government over the long term, 30 years, they're saying, well, if you don't tackle inflation, well, we're going to require more compensation. In other words, we're going to be charging you more interest for borrowing that money. And we know you continually want to borrow money because your national debt is already $40 trillion US and it's going to rise even further.
1: And that is how it works, just to explain to people listening at home. You know, governments need to borrow money, they go to investors, they issue these bonds, and lots of countries across the world are increasingly in debt for lots of different reasons. When we were talking about interest rates, and Ellen raised that point there, we had a very interesting comment this week from the Federal Reserve Governor, Michael Barr, who spoke about what he might do at the next meeting of the world's most important central bank.
3: If trends in the data give me some confidence that inflation is moderating on a path to 2%, then I think we can take a bit more time to assess our policy stance. However, if inflation appears not to be moderating sufficiently, then I think we should act decisively to raise rates.
1: I mean, that's basically what he's saying there, isn't it, Ellen, that those rates could well go up at the next meeting in mid-September. We've got the European Central Bank meeting next week as well. They could raise rates. When you talk to businesses in Germany, what do they make of this?
2: They're all expecting rates to rise. And also we got in Jackson Hole this reassurance, right, that the market had been asking.
1: That's the big meeting where all the big central bankers of the world gathered at the end of last week.
2: Exactly. And I think it became much clearer there as well that the Fed remains committed actually to its 2% inflation target. And normally you might expect that to reassure long-term bond investors, but instead, long-term yields continue to rise. And I think that very much suggests that the market is worried about something bigger than just the next Fed decision, particularly, as mentioned earlier, like fiscal policy and the sheer volume of government borrowing. That's the big underlying theme here.
1: That is the big underlying thing. Yeah, a lot of people will be listening at home, David, and you are the smart investor, so be smart with your answer here, please, and explain to them this 2% inflation that all governments want to keep. Why is that the number? In a world where prices are going up, why not say, look, that was for the old days, why don't we have 3% now?
0: Well, that's a really good question. But I think ultimately you do need a little bit of inflation in the system. We saw what happened.

0: happened in Japan when they had negative inflation. The problem with having no inflation, Rahul, is you are likely to delay the purchase of anything that you want. So if I think that, you know, inflation is zero or that inflation is below zero and I need a new refrigerator, then I would say, why do I need to buy it today? Because I can wait until tomorrow and it's likely to be cheaper. If that were to happen, then the whole economy would just come to a grinding halt because nobody would go out and buy anything. But because you know that things are going to be a little bit more expensive, say 2%, then you might say, yeah, you know, if I need something, then I will buy it today because next year is going to be 2% more expensive. Every country does need a little bit of inflation because I think it is healthy because it means that the economy is growing. But you don't really want inflation to be much more than that because ultimately, you could end up with some of those really difficult countries where you have 20, 30, 40% inflation rates.
1: Yes.
0: But you don't want that either. So you want something, you know, that is manageable. And I think 2% is a pretty good number to fix with.
1: All right, Ellen, you did well. I thought it was a decent, smart answer there from David. Should we have a listen to somebody who does not like higher interest rates at all? You may have heard of him. He is the US President, Donald Trump.
2: We should have the lowest interest rates in the world. Because if we wanted to, you know, a lot of countries that are paying less interest rate only because of us, because they do business with us. If we wanted to put tariffs or stopped doing, we have the right to stop doing business with them, they would go from a so-called elite country to a poverty-stricken country. So we should pay, in my opinion, the lowest interest rates anywhere in the world by far.
1: Ellen, there we go. President Trump, final thoughts from you on this one to close this bit of the program. He wants those lower interest rates. He's not going to get them, though, is he?
3: Doesn't look like it. It really looks like Kevin Walsh won't give in as easily as some other people tend to be intimidated by the president of the United States. So, no, I don't think it looks like he's going to get it.
1: No, not at the moment. But who knows? Kevin Walsh, of course, who is in charge of the US Central Bank. David. Let's look at a story that you've been thinking quite a lot about this week. And I always like talking about Malaysia. When I lived in India, I used to love going to Malaysia. And it looked to me like a country that was doing pretty well. But it's got this K-shaped economy problem. Just explain briefly what that is and why Malaysia is suffering from it.
0: I think people need to, first of all, imagine the letter K. And
1: okay, so you thinking have, of it now for you, David.
0: Okay. You have one side, well, one leg of the letter K sloping upwards, and you have the other side of the letter K sloping downwards. And what economists are saying is that many economies around the world are experiencing this K-shaped economy. Now, the one that is actually going upwards kind of reflects what is happening to the wealthy people. They are just getting richer and richer because they own assets, they probably own properties, they probably own a lot of shares. And what they're saying is that they seem to be doing okay. But the bottom leg of the letter K is the one that is sloping downwards. And these are the people who are struggling at the moment. These are the ordinary people who are saying, and we go back to that word again, inflation. There is inflation in the system and we're not really benefiting. Now, many economies such as Malaysia have been telling the world and their own people that the economy is doing great. They're growing at about 5.6% a year. And yet there are people out there who are saying, well, I'm not feeling any of this at the moment. And so when they had three state elections in Malaysia, the ruling party, they lost very badly. And so now the Malaysian government is, well, I think they've just woken up and smelt the coffee. And they're saying we need, Malaysian coffee is very good, by the way.
1: It is very
0: and
1: nice.
0: So, it is very nice. And so what they're saying is we need to do something because otherwise we're going to be voted out of power the next time around.
1: That is the issue, isn't it? That is the issue that many people are looking at across the world at the moment. It's deciding most elections. You know, we use that phrase cost of living a lot on programs like this. But when, as you're right, when people are going to vote everywhere, that is the number one issue. So that's Malaysia's K-shaped economy. Ellen, are you going to give us a letter of the alphabet for Germany? Because they've got a problem, haven't they, in terms of foreign investment, or is it getting better?
3: Well, actually, we just got some data this week and it looked like it's getting a little bit better. The numbers are certainly encouraging. Foreign direct investment into Germany jumped by 50% last year to around 86 billion euros. Perhaps too early to call it a recovery or a renaissance rather, but it follows just to put it into context, quite a weak 2024. So one strong year might not be enough to move a structural turnaround. Actually, quite a striking British angle. The UK accounted for almost a third of the total. At the same time, US investment fell quite sharply. And actually, if you include the UK, more than 80% of the investment came from Europe. So despite all the attention that we always give to Germany's economic relationship with the US and China, its investment ties remain overwhelmingly European. That's quite interesting, or one interesting aspect, I think, in these numbers.
0: But Ellen, but are the people feeling better? This is the big problem. I mean, people always quote these economic numbers and they're saying, hey, you know, like in Malaysia, look at the foreign direct investments coming into Malaysia, all these electronic companies coming in. But are the people in general feeling better? I mean, it's all very well quoting inward investments, is all very well quoting things like your exports or your net trade, but ultimately it's the people. Are the people happier now than they were previously?
3: Yeah, I mean, and the German government in that context certainly is in trouble. Are the people happier? You know, Germans are notoriously pessimistic in general very often. So I don't know if that's anything to go by. We love talking about a crisis, regardless of whether we are in a crisis or not. There are certainly, I mean, circumstances to be concerned about. The German car industry, bureaucracy in general is a difficulty. Energy prices, I mean, people feel that very much, of course. They don't seem to be going away anytime soon. But at the same time, there are also lots of encouraging signs. And so I personally actually believe that the mood overall is far worse than many of our data would.
1: Well, it's an interesting one with data, isn't it? I mean, I take David's point absolutely, and that is so important nowadays, how people are feeling. But sometimes the data can predict how we may feel in the future, looks ahead and maybe tells us that things could be set to improve. It's Taking Stock on Business Daily from the BBC World Service. Today we have David, who of course is in Singapore, and we have Ellen, who is based in Germany. Let us move on now to our heroes and villains section. We're just going to have a villain this week, because that's what we're feeling like. We feel like it's a villain week, not a hero week. And Ellen, tell us your villain of the week. And I actually think I may have been somebody who did this to you actually recently. But go on, tell our listeners what it is.
3: Well, my villain this week is a culture of unnecessarily slow email replies. And yes, I realize this is an almost comically German choice of villain complaining about inefficiency. And I didn't mean you, Rahul, so don't worry.
1: I did respond a little slowly to an email that Ellen sent.
3: But you know, yeah, but you know, just in general, I mean, I don't mean that everybody should be permanently glued to their inbox, but I mean this strange ritual of opening an email, reading it, flagging it, snoozing it, coming back to it like 2 hours, 2 weeks, 2 months later, as if you need to check whether it has developed any new ideas in your absence. And I think there actually is a real productivity point underneath this. Every time we reopen it, we have to load the problem back into our brain. Meanwhile, somebody else may be waiting for the decision before they can move on. And yeah, it's just been particularly striking this week. And I also noticed, I thought that was very interesting, that some of the most senior people I deal with, CEOs, CFOs with huge responsibilities, actually, remarkably, tend to be the quickest in replying. And so I sometimes wonder whether that's because they're simply very practiced at making decisions, right? They won't write essays. So it's decision latency disguised as being terribly busy that I would call my villain of this week.
1: David, if I send you an email, how quickly would you respond? Because I know you never stop working. So are you constantly on your phone just looking at all those emails coming in? And when Ellen emails you, will you be back with her in a few minutes? Or will you be like me and it might take days to respond?
0: Well, if it's from you, Rahul, or if it's from Ellen, yes, I would respond straight away.
1: That's the right answer. That's the right answer. Do you believe him, Ellen? Do you believe him? That's the big question.
3: Yes,
0: or if it's from your producer, I would. If it's from your producer, I would respond straight away. But if it's from somebody else and I just think, well, you know, this can actually sort of wait until tomorrow, then I probably wouldn't respond straight away. So That would be my answer to your very, very difficult question.
1: Well, we like honesty, David. And one thing we can say about you is you are always honest on this programme. Now, somebody who must have got a lot of emails this week and hopefully responded to some of them is John Ternus, who, of course, has taken up as Apple's CEO. He's got quite a big job on his plate. A lot of people think Apple needs a new product. Of course, their iPhone, the latest one, could be foldable, will be launched next week. David, what do you think is the biggest challenge facing John Ternus at the moment? I mean, Apple's doing pretty well.
0: Well, Apple is doing very well. And as a shareholder in Apple, I am quite pleased with what Tim Cook has actually done. I was kind of skeptical in the very beginning because I thought nobody could possibly fill Steve Jobs' shoes, but Tim Cook has. And Tim Cook has done a sterling job for the company. But I think what people want now is more. And you were talking about that foldable phone. I remember when they were first talking about the foldable phone, and I thought, what the devil is this? What can be possibly be so interesting about a foldable phone? And apparently, there was somebody in the marketing department who sent an email to somebody in the development department of one of the big telephone makers. They wanted an affordable phone, not a foldable phone. And so the people misread the email, and so they started developing this thing called a foldable phone as opposed to an affordable phone. But anyway, I think that is going to be the big thing. Apple has had problems with the foldable phone before. I think they wanted to launch it previously, but it had a crease in the middle of the phone, which wasn't very, very good for people who wanted to watch movies and things. So that might be on the cards. The other thing is, I've heard that they were going to put a camera into their earbuds, so that the earbuds would be able to see and you could actually sort of hear and you could also view everything on your iPhone. That would be a great move. So I think people are wanting product development at the moment.
3: Yeah, that's going to be exciting. What I also find fascinating is that Ternus is like an engineer, but some of the hardest problems he inherits may have relatively to do with engineering. Of course, he has to keep Apple innovative and competitive in AI, but he also has to manage supply chain diversification, US-China tensions, tariffs, and increasingly tough regulation also here in Europe. So it seems he's not just taking over a technology company, he's taking over a geopolitical balancing act. Of course, he will still have Tim Cook on his side, partly for that. I said this is why he is staying around as executive chairman, and Apple explicitly said that part of his role will involve continuing to engage with policymakers around the world. I guess it tells you something about what Apple itself considers strategically important.
0: Well, I heard that Tim Cook is going to be upstairs in the same building. So therefore, I think he'll be watching very carefully what is going on downstairs.
1: I know.
0: Can you imagine? Can you imagine you've been appointed to replace your boss and your boss is upstairs and he's actually watching you? I mean, it must feel so uncomfortable when something like that happens.
1: Do you know what? I think that's the sort of thing we need to have above you, David, sometimes. Somebody keeping a very close eye on what you're up to. Right, we're going to speed through because we've had a great program, but not long to go. I want you to both listen to this because I want to ask you a question. Quick answer from both of you. Could you live without a smartphone? I've been speaking to two people, Dr. Jeffrey Mira from the University of Puerto Rico. Firstly, Lorraine Conter, who lives in Los Angeles. Neither of them have ever had a smartphone.
4: I find it's funny when people say, can I text you? And I always reply, I don't text. And they don't get that. I don't think people can process that. For the most part, it's no big deal. I mean, I think people forget that we all had lives, at least those of us old enough. We had lives before smartphones came into existence.
1: A lot of people would say you two are not the norm. You know, some people may even use, and forgive me for using this phrase, you know, it's a bit weird that you don't have a smartphone. What do you make of those comments? Because I'm sure you've had them, haven't you?
5: I do. I get that comment a lot. And in fact, a lot of times people like don't believe me when we're at a restaurant and that there's like a QR code for the menu. And I have to say, do you have a paper menu? And they kind of look at me strangely. And
4: I would say that, yes, I agree. It is weird. But what's wrong with being weird?
1: That is such a good point. What is wrong with being weird? Go on, both of you. Can you throw away your smartphones, Ellen, first?
3: I wish I could. I managed to do so for 1 week during a vacation in India, which was quite nice. But then it was a vacation. And even that was sometimes like difficult when you could only pay with Google Pay or you wanted to convert something. But I managed for 1 week on vacation. But in everyday life, it would be next to impossible now. Unfortunately, it would be nice from time to time for a day or so.
0: I would get rid of my phone at the drop of a hat, Rahul. I wouldn't miss my phone one little bit if it was broken or if I'd lost it. I couldn't really care less. And as far as that paper menu is concerned, I'd much rather look at a paper menu than to actually sort of try and scan and scroll on my phone. I always ask for a paper menu and I still like a paper. I'm not really a big fan of trying to sort of read the news on a phone. And I don't understand these people. When I catch the bus and I have a look at the passengers on the bus, every single one of them is just glued to their phone. Whereas me, I put my phone away and I look out the window and it is so much more enjoyable than being tethered to your phone all the time. I can't think of anything worse than the mobile phone. I wish they could de-invent it.
1: Well, that's not going to happen, unfortunately, David, but that's a beautiful image of you on a bus looking out of the window surrounded by everybody else on their phone. Right, next week this is happening. Elton John returns to the stage to headline day four of Rock in Rio, but this comes after he announced his retirement and had stated his final show, the Farewell to Yellow Brick Road Tour in Stockholm, would be his last ever one in 2023. Would you be a bit annoyed, David, if you'd have been to that show in Stockholm and suddenly he's performing in Rio?
0: No, I don't. You know, I quite like Elton John, but I think the point is he doesn't want to let the sun go down on him.
1: Right? Oh, dear. And,
0: and he wants everybody to know that he's still standing. And so, therefore, he's going to have these farewell shows, I think, for a very long time to come. Those were my two puns for the show.
1: They were very good. And if you'd have done another one, I think we may have had to end it there and then. Ellen, I mean, there was this famous thing with the Motley Crue, wasn't there, where they actually called it their last ever tour and then toured again afterwards. That's not done, is it?
3: Yeah, I think David really has a point here. It is good when you know, like, when you should let the sun go down. It's there is something to be said about dying with your boots on, as they say. But on the one hand, it's admirable, right? Not to sit on your sofa, but to work for as long as you can. But in some instances, you wonder if there is a little bit too much attachment to the past.
1: You know what? We started the program talking about money. I would imagine that Elton John has been paid a lot of money. The sun has come down on this program. I want to say thank you to David, as always. Thank you to Ellen for guiding us through some of those topics. Remember to subscribe to Business Daily wherever you get your podcast to give us a 5-star review. It does make a huge difference. And we'll be back with Taking Stock at the same time next week.
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1: Welcome once again to another program of Farming Today, brought to you in association with the Ministry of Agriculture. I'm your producer and host, Christopher Holder. On this week's presentation, Martin Lopez is in Bart Settlement, West Coast Berbice, chatting with our farmer there, Shamo, about his crop of tomatoes. Now, he was having some problems with wilt, through the interventions of Caribbean Chemicals and their agronomists working in that area, they were able to resolve some of the issues that he was having with his crop of tomatoes. So, in this program, Martin Lopez discusses this particular problem that affects tomato plants. This is now the dry season. We are experiencing drought-like conditions. It hasn't bitten fully yet. We're still getting a bit of rain, but it's going to get a lot worse. And problems associated with dry weather, like diseases and so on, will crop up. If your roots are not strong to begin with, your crop will be affected negatively by the heat, by this dry condition that will prevail for at least the rest of this year. So that's the focus of this week's edition of Farming Today. We will be back after these messages.
2: Attention farmers, meteorological forecasts indicate that El Nino conditions are expected to develop in the coming weeks, bringing the possibility of prolonged dry spells, extreme heat, reduced rainfall, isolated thunderstorms, and increased pressure on water resources. Many of us remember the 2023-24 El Nino episode, which affected crop production, livestock, and water availability in several farming communities across the country. The Ministry of Agriculture is urging all farmers to take proactive measures now. 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Maintain shade and water supplies for livestock. And work with your extension officers to implement drought preparedness measures. While government continues to focus on drainage management during the current rainy season, equal attention is being given to maintaining irrigation infrastructure to support farmers during the anticipated dry period just ahead. 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
3: Good day, viewers, and welcome once again to Farming Today. In today's program, we're going to be talking about vegetables in general, but we're going to be using this tomato crop as an example. Now, over the past couple of months in Guyana, we've had a situation where we've had a lot of rain, and then the sun has come out and it's been very, very hot. So you find that plants have been under stress, but yet quite a few farmers have been able to produce some fairly reasonable crops, even under those conditions. Now, tomato is very expensive in the market right now, and here we have what anybody will consider a reasonably good crop of tomatoes. I'm seeing here, I'm just looking at this plant to the right of me, I'm just seeing quite a few flowers here, and you're seeing on almost every node quite a few flowers, and you're seeing some over on this side. This is not looking too bad, this is looking reasonably good. And it will definitely be a profitable crop. But it is going to be possible to have this crop doing quite a bit better than what we see here. A lot of times when farmers put in the effort with fertilizer and labor and so on, it is possible that they do not get the maximum benefit from the effort that they've put in. I'm talking about the effort of labor, the money that they've spent. So, what we're looking at here is this crop of tomato. Now, notice something here. This tomato plant, all these tomato plants are reaching me somewhere around the bottom of this pocket. This one is a little bit below. There are some plants that are a little bit higher, some plants that are a bit lower. And whenever you see a situation where some of your plants are tall, some are not, and there's looking differences, it is normally a sign that things are not optimal. Because if the conditions were optimal, and if what the plants were getting in terms of fertilizer and control of insects and control of disease, if all that was really optimal, all the plants will tend to be roughly the same. Because after all, the genetics of these plants are all the same. They're the same seeds. So, and there's not much variation between the seeds. So from the time you see differences in sizes of plants, it is actually differences in the conditions under which the plants are growing. Now, particularly when you're under fairly stressful conditions, any lack of treatment or any part of the soil that is not, maybe is a bit too wet or a bit too dry, it will tend to show up. And this is why on this crop, although we have a reasonably good crop of tomatoes, something that's going to be quite profitable, particularly at the present prices, I want you to take a look. Notice, as I said, look at the height of these plants compared to this pocket on my jersey here, right? This plant was treated in the standard way, given the normal standard controls for pest, disease, standard fertilizer, things that have been done quite successfully over the time. But let us take a look at another group of plants that would have had the same treatment as this, under the same weather conditions, planted the same day, same variety, everything, but with one little extra added. So we've seen some plants that are growing reasonably well, but look at these over here. This is on the same piece of land. They're about 20 feet away from the previous set that we looked at. But look at the difference. This is at the top of my pocket, and some of them even higher than that. So whereas we had plants that were all down here, this plant here is clearly this much taller. Also, if you look around, it is almost like a hedge in that almost all the plants are the same size. If you recall, at the last set of plants we looked at, some were taller, some were shorter. But this one, all of them are the same height, plus and taller. Plus, if you look at the foliage is much thicker. The leaves are all of a standard size. They're all much bigger. Generally, a much healthier plant. Clearly, this is going to be far more profitable. Now remember, when we're talking about profit, even if you get a 10% increase in yield, or maybe a 20, 30, 50% increase in yield, that could actually double and treble your profits that you get in. Because it means you spend the same amount of money, but you're getting a bigger return. So, what have we done here to make this difference? The difference is very simple. We've been using the fungicide out of BASF, Bellis, and we've been using it as the excellence rate. Now, a lot of people will use Bellis, and the standard rate for using Bellis is about 10 grams to a gallon. So you'd have about a 50 gram bottle of Bellis. We normally charge a good 5 gallon spray can. But if you move from 10 grams per gallon to 16 grams per gallon, this is what you end up with. There is a biostimulatory effect. Although Bellis is a fungicide, although it is two different fungicides, when you use it at a higher rate, those same fungicides not only control your diseases very well. And by the way, once you use Bellis, the only disease you're going to get on top here is going to be a bacterial disease. So it covers everything for your plant diseases. And if you use it at that somewhat bigger rate, 16 grams to the gallon instead of 10 grams to the gallon, this is the difference. You get a difference from plants growing about this size to plants growing at this size. Let's take a look at how we actually go about doing this. Well, viewers, here we have Mr. Haddad again, our development agronomist. I don't want to shake that hand that is going to be used. So Hadad, you were the one who encouraged the farmer here to use Belis at the excellence rate. Right?
4: Yes, yes.
3: Which is at 16 grams to the gallon. Yeah. So we've seen the benefit of it. Well, we've seen the size of the plants, the evenness of the plants, everything. Tell us how we will go about getting this 16 grams to the gallon.
4: So with Belis Martin, there's a measurement, especially come with it, the Belis. So this funnel cone shape kind of thing, once it's full filtered top, it is 16 grams.
3: Okay.
4: So this here is the actual measurement for the Belis at the oxidant rate.
3: Okay. So this wouldn't really work with any of those, anybody that's trying to imitate the Belis?
4: No.
3: So this is something that's particular for the Belis. So we're seeing it come right up to the brim.
4: Yeah.
3: And we know that this is 16 grams, exactly 16 grams, right? So we mix the 16 grams.
4: In 1 gallon of water.
3: In 1 gallon of water.
4: And this is a gallon.
3: It's a gallon from a paint bucket.
4: This is already in a
3: bucket. So you measure out a gallon.
4: And there is our mixing container.
3: Yeah.
4: We pour our Belis.
3: Now this is going to dissolve this very easily, very quickly.
4: So here it's dissolved, and we will add our breakthrough.
3: A little touch of breakthrough.
4: So here we have our measurements. This is 1.5. So we use one.
3: Yeah, we use one. 1 mil of breakthrough. So this breakthrough will have the sprayer you put on will actually cause that spray to go inside of the leaf.
4: Yes.
3: Right? So it's not just a sticker holding it on the outside. It actually causes it to penetrate inside.
4: Yes.
3: So what you find is that after you've sprayed, the leaf looks dry very quickly. So what you have, if you know, we could look at a leaf here. Sorry. A lot of times when you spray a plant, and you don't use the breakthrough, a lot of the water will it'll come down here and it'll hold on here as a drop. So that means you'll have a lot of water here. So as this evaporates, you'll get a very, very strong solution here, which will tend to burn the tip of your plants. So if you don't use your Belis, if you don't use your breakthrough, you're quite likely to burn the tip of your plants, particularly if you're doing it under very harsh conditions. Now, right now, it is a little bit too
4: hot.
3: Warm. To be able to spray. So we're going to be setting this aside and we're going to be spraying this afternoon.
4: Yeah.
3: So just tell us a little bit about some of the experiences that you would have had with farmers besides what we've seen here. Have you had other instances where people have used this Belis at the excellent rate and gotten some beneficial effect?
4: Yes. So once there was a farmer, we used it on borer and we see excellent result because the borer we were able to harvest at least a week earlier from the Belis at the excellence rate.
3: Yeah.
4: So, and with the yield, the plot that was treated and the plot was untreated, we had 11 heads of borer compared to 20.
3: Oh,
4: so the control was 11 and the treated was, we had 20 heads.
3: So in other words, you're talking about close to doubling
4: the yield.
3: So that means that the little extra Belis that you're putting there is very, very cost effective.
4: Yes.
3: And we've seen it with this plant as well. Because we're seeing a lot more branching, we've seen taller plants, which means more nodes,
4: leaf.
3: More flowers, more bigger leaf, photosynthesizing more, and a bigger yield all around.
4: Yeah, because if you look at the flower set and so, there's more flower comparing to the control over there.
3: Because we could easily see that.
4: See it, yeah.
3: Right, and the flowers are all holding.
4: Oh yeah,
3: holding nicely.
4: And 1 point more, very important point. Hope the farmer wouldn't charge me. But if you look at the flower, it kind of more brighter in
3: yes,
4: color.
3: Yes, it's a brighter flower.
4: It's
3: sturdy,
4: more sturdy.
3: Yes, sturdy, yes.
4: Yeah.
3: So your possibility of flower drop under drought or rain or something is way, way, way reduced.
4: Yeah.
3: But Hadad, I must congratulate you on this work that you're doing with some of these farmers.
4: Yes.
3: And it's great to be able to show people how with a slight investment, you could get a really big return. Thank you so much for that.
4: Yeah.
3: Now, viewers, in today's program, we've been looking at the use of Belis at the excellence rate. So if you use it in this size, for this packet here, that we're looking at here, with this will give you 16 grams. And this will be available. There's even a little window to check it if you're in doubt. Right? You use one of these, you fill it up, one of these per gallon. This is the kind of effect that you're going to be getting. So this is one of those ways that you can increase your yield and increase your profitability with very, very little extra cost. Now, I hope you've enjoyed bringing this, enjoyed watching this program. I've certainly enjoyed bringing it to you. It's always great to show things to farmers that could increase their profitability. This is Martin Lopez saying so long, till next time.
2: Guyana's coconut industry continues to exceed targets set for annual growth, demonstrating farmers' confidence in government's investments and plans for the modernization and expansion of the sector. From 2021 to the end of 2025, Guyana's farmers grew the acreage under cultivation by 9,114 acres, exceeding the projected target of 5,000 acres by a whopping 82%, taking total cultivation to 34,612 acres. This number was realized by just under 3,000 farmers directly involved in coconut production nationwide. For 2026, coconut cultivation has expanded by another 1,200 acres as of the end of May. Agriculture Minister Zulfikar Mustafa says government is pleased with the efforts being put in by farmers and the confidence this shows in the soundness of the targeted investments being placed in the sector.
5: Delight the entire coconut industry, but at the same time we have renewed the interest of farmers, because they see now that coconut is a very lucrative crop. The future of the coconut industry is very bright, and they see also the investment that we have made, because over the years we have brought in high yielding nuts, thousands of high yielding nuts we were able to distribute to farmers. We have been working with them to give them better technical advice. We have been working with them to find market for their produce. So all in all, I think this came about because of the support and the interest that the government has whipped up amongst the farmers. I'm very happy as Minister of Agriculture. This augurs well for us. The demand for coconut and coconut product is increasing on a daily basis, and we must prepare. As a matter of fact, I am hoping that we can achieve this year's target. Although they have planted 1,200 acres, I am hoping that we can touch more large-scale production, large-scale cultivation this year. And I'll be working with the NARI and the Hope Coconut Estate to expand the outreaches and bring in more farmers and ensure that we give more support to the farmers around the country.
2: A key aspect of government's investment in the coconut sector has been the introduction of the Brazilian green dwarf variety, with the first batch arriving in 2023. Many of those first arrivals are now in production, with farmers reporting satisfaction at the initial yields, but most indicating that as the trees mature, they will become progressively more productive.
6: So far for this year, 104,000 Brazilian seed nuts have been imported, from which more than 60,000 coconut seedlings have been produced.
2: According to General Manager of the Hope Estate Industries Limited, Mr. Ricky Rupchan, the growing demand for coconut seedlings has forced an expansion of Hope Estate's seedling nurseries, not only at Hope Estate head office, but at the regional seedling facilities.
7: We have embarked on the expansion of the coconut nursery production program in 2026 under Hope Estate's 2026 capital program. In 2020, we only had the capacity to produce just about 1,500 coconut seedlings at that time, early 2020. And now that has increased due to the capital investment in the coconut National Coconut Decentralization Program, where we produce seedlings. That capacity has increased by 206,000. That is what we could produce as of the end of 2025. We run all the nurseries throughout the country at full capacity. But with the current demand that we have now, the increased demand, we have embarked on a program to increase this capacity of five of the nurseries by an additional 130,000 coconut seedlings per year. So our total capacity now seedling capacity. We run these nurseries at full capacity. It would be 330,000 seedlings we could produce every year.
2: According to Mr. Roopchan, of all the varieties of coconuts imported, the Brazilian green dwarf variety has emerged as the most productive and in huge demand from farmers.
7: For this year alone, we have imported 78,000 of these seed nuts. 26,000 of that was funded through the CDF, Caribbean Development Fund, and the other 52,000 was funded directly from the national budget. So this year alone we have 78,000 of these seed nuts in the system. So, but over the years we have imported an additional 164,000 of this Brazilian seed nuts, and I want to encourage farmers to plant this variety because one, it's adaptability to our climatic conditions and soil type. And two, it's dual purpose, meaning it can be used for oil, water, and copra. And three, the volume of water that it produces is, it will range between 700 and 750 mils per nut when it peaks about 5 years after planting.
2: At Hope Estate, a new 40,000 seed nut facility is now producing seedlings, one of several around the country. I was there during the early stages of the project.
7: This is one of the nurseries that we have expanded under the National Coconut Seedling Decentralization Program. This falls under the 2026 Capital Program. This nursery expansion could accommodate at least 40,000 additional seed nuts at one go. So we have expansion here at Hope, we have at Nari Kampong in Monrepo. We also expanded the capacity at Charity in Region 2, at Lesby Holden and Blackbush Polder, and Letem Region 9. So the total expansion could accommodate an additional 130,000 seedlings to the 206,000 that we already have in the system. So we have increased, we took the initiative to increase the capacity because of the demand, and there are some huge investment currently in Guyana. For example, one in quarantine, Region 6 is expected to come on stream very shortly, and they demand about 86,000 seedlings. So they start with 1,000 acres, so that will come on stream very shortly. So we had to increase the capacity to meet the demand, the common demand. And of course the projection under the government is to increase the coconut sector by an additional 25,000 by 2030. So we have to have the infrastructure in place and the seedling to cater for this expansion.
2: The Hope Estate General Manager also told us of a multi-million dollar project that will see the establishment of a state-of-the-art processing facility at Charity to add value to coconut waste.
7: Under the CDF funding, we were successful to secure funding in the sum of $860,000 to build a state-of-the-art facility to handle coconut waste produced in Region 2, especially the Pomeroon area. And this facility will be located at Nari Nursery Kampong in at Charity. And the design is already completed and implementation is expected to start shortly. It's a two-year program, so sometime in 2027, this facility will come into production. It will be producing two main products. One is the coconut fiber and the cocoa peat, which will be used for as planting material, potting mixture. It will help to reduce the dumping that in the Pomeroon River and other areas as well.
2: The contract for this project has been awarded and work is expected to start shortly. Agriculture Minister Zulfikar Mustafa says this facility will be a game changer for the way coconut waste is handled.
5: Improve agriculture as a whole, you know, this mulching and that we'll be doing. This will help us to have more fertile land, help us to fertile the plant better, and that is where NARI comes in. Because what we are doing at NARI with the soil lab, Pisciculture lab, with the mulching, what we're doing with this factory, this will help us tremendously to increase production and increase various crops in our country.
2: One of the country's largest coconut farmers is Mr. Rupan Ramatar of Region 2. He just recently expanded his coconut cultivation in the Pomeroon from 500 to 1,000 acres with the establishment of another 500-acre plot. Both of his farms boast successful intercropping systems, with plantains and bananas being the crops of choice. He says his first batch of Brazilian dwarf coconuts are now coming into production.
3: Well, because of the intervention that government put into the agriculture system on a whole, it fueled me with energy and passion to invest every penny into the coconut industry and farm on a whole. So is that the Brazilian coconut plant, as I speak, this one is a Brazilian, you can see right here. It now start bearing, these are after about 24 months, and it show very, very good sign in productivity. In fact, I plant 40 plants from the first batch of Brazilian plants that come into the country. That is at the older farm, and the production seems to be very well. So, you know, thanks to the president and the minister of agriculture to intervene into farming on a whole.
2: Mr. Ramatar also produces the Rooster brand of coconut water, which he markets both locally and overseas. Another farmer at Maikoni is also lauding the introduction of the Brazilian green dwarf variety. Mr. Scott Fraser was among the first set of farmers to receive the new high-yielding variety and has begun harvesting and marketing his coconuts. Because of government's consistent investment in the coconut sector since taking the reins of government in 2020, Guyana's coconut industry has been revitalized, with more and more farmers getting involved in the sector, investing heavily in the establishment of new farms across the country. In a recent report from the International Coconut Community, ICC, Guyana is now ranked third globally in coconut productivity, producing approximately just under 3,000 nuts per acre, behind Jamaica and India.
1: Well, that's all the time we have on this week's edition of Farming Today, brought to you in association with the Ministry of Agriculture. I'm your producer and host, Christopher Holder. Keep in mind, we're experiencing extremely hot weather. Dry conditions will prevail for the rest of the year, will get progressively worse. And so you have to manage your water resources, ensure that your plants have enough of it. At least for the end of the year, it is foreseen that this drought-like condition will prevail. It could go beyond the end of the year, but again, the weather forecasters will keep us abreast of developments as they occur. So keep an eye on your weather forecasts. Go to hydromet.gov.gy for the Ministry of Agriculture's Hydromet service. They can keep you abreast of what the weather is going to be like for different periods. And of course, some of the measures you can take to protect your crop, protect your own selves, and so on. And keep hydrating if you do not want to suffer the consequences of heat stroke and all the other things that can happen to you because of the dry conditions, the heat we are now experiencing. Until next time then, be good to yourselves and to each other.

0: The 20th edition of the Burmese Expo and Trade Fair has been officially launched by Agriculture Minister Zulfikar Mustafa during a ceremony organized by its host, the Central Karantine Chamber of Commerce. The event is set for the Rose Hall Kanji Ground from October 2 to 5 under the theme Harnessing AI to Transform the Future While Enhancing Our People. In delivering the feature address at the launch Friday, Minister Mustafa highlighted the growing role of artificial intelligence and digital technology in transforming Guyana's agriculture sector, noting that these tools are creating new opportunities for farmers, agro-processors, and other stakeholders across the agriculture value chain.
1: I'm particularly interested in the theme that the Chamber have chosen for this year's Expo. This theme is very important and significant. We heard just now that the President spoke a little bit about it. Harnessing AI to transform the future while enhancing our people. This is not a theme simply for an exhibition. It is a question about the direction which our country is heading. Artificial intelligence is already changing the world around us. It is changing how businesses operate, how farmers access information, how markets function, how governments deliver services, and how people learn and work. The question is no longer whether AI will become part of our future. It already is. The real question is whether we will use it wisely, whether we will adopt it early enough, and whether we will ensure that our people are prepared to benefit from it. And this is why the words enhancing people are so important. We must use technology to serve humanity. AI must not be used simply as a means of replacing people. It must be used to make people more productive, more knowledgeable, more innovative, and more capable. We must invest in our people at the same time that we invest in technology. We must train our young people to use these tools. We must help entrepreneurs understand how technology can reduce costs and open new markets. We must help farmers access better information and make better production decisions. And we must also ensure that small businesses in our region are not left behind as the global economy becomes increasingly digital.
0: Minister Mustafa pointed to the Farmers Connect app, an initiative that was launched a few months ago to connect farmers to services provided by the Ministry of Agriculture and a global digital network. According to Minister Mustafa, the Burmese Expo and Trade Fair this year provides an opportunity for showcasing innovation in the way we respond to challenges, finding ways to navigate an ever-changing business landscape, a time of abundant opportunity for the nation's youths to step up.
1: These are the challenges before us. But we must use these challenges to create opportunities. And I want to say here that the upcoming Burmese Expo and Trade Fair provides an excellent platform to have this conversation. I was just speaking with the president, saying, and I heard the chairman who talked about the number of businesses coming to exhibit here their product. That is one of it. And we must strive as much as possible to use this as a launching pad to continue to improve businesses and services to the people in our country, not only Region 6. So, when businesses gather here there at the Rosal Kanji Ground in October, I want them not only to display what they produce today, but to demonstrate how they intend to produce better tomorrow. We must ensure that we don't now hold things as formality. We must ensure that we use this exposition as a forum where we will continue to improve and be more innovative in our business strategy and services that we have. I have been working with a number of young people. As a matter of fact, in the Ministry of Agriculture, we have formed a company by the name of the Agriculture Innovation Entrepreneurship Program. A company that is a brainchild of President Irfan Ali. And at that time, we recognized young people who would have passed through the Guyana School of Agriculture and the University of Guyana. They were not doing things that they went and learned in the classroom. Most of them were behind a desk doing clerical work. And then when we sat down and say that we need to harness the potential of these young people and how we can do it in an innovative way. And we came up with this company called the Agriculture Innovation Entrepreneurship Program. Today, we have hundreds of young people who passed through the Guyana School of Agriculture and the University of Guyana.

0: Today, you know, we're expanding that program. And we are having these modern tunnel ventilated pens. We already have 5 in operations. And in another 2 months, we'll have another 6. Where 40 young people form themselves into group, and the government facilitate them with loan from the bank, and we put in some of the capital. We import these modern tunnel ventilated pens. One pen can accommodate 40,000 boards. In 6 weeks, they can make between $9 to $15 million. And that's the result, 6 cycles per year. That's the kind of business that we're talking about. I said, and last, a few days back, I met through my good friend, Ms. Smith Scotty. We met together jointly with the hotelers and the hospitality people who would have been operating the hospitality industry. And we are trying to link them now with our farmers. But in 2022, we imported in this country $2.6 billion high-value crops. What are the high-value crops? Things that are in use, or crops that are in use, products that are in use in the hospitality industry. Things like broccoli, cauliflower, carrot, lettuce, bell pepper, you name it. Today, we are almost producing all that we were imported in 2020. And now we are linking the farmers with these hotel operators so that they can have ready market. They can have, the hotelers can have steady supply, and we can have our produce being sold right here in Guyana. So it's important that we work, and we work together jointly. And I'm glad that the president talked about the collaboration, cooperation between the chamber and the government. So I want young people at this expo to come up with new ideas. Our farmers should showcase innovation in production and agro-processing. Businesses should demonstrate how technology is improving their operations. I want also to see the expo should become a place where partnerships are formed, investment are discussed, and I told the president he should hold a forum like that during the expo. Discuss investment opportunities. Discuss investment, how we can have more investment, how new opportunities can be created. So these are important things. And in your region, from the perspective of agriculture, the possibilities are great.
1: Elaborating on the theme of this year's expo, Minister Mustafa posited that intelligent use of digitization provides farmers with unprecedented access to information that can help them in every aspect of their farming endeavors.
0: Artificial intelligence and digital technology can help farmers with weather information, crop management, pest and disease identification, market intelligence, logistics, and production planning. Imagine a farmer, imagine this, a farmer being able to access information quickly enough to determine what to plant, when to plant, what market are demanding, and where better opportunities exist. That is technology being used to strengthen the farmers. That is technology putting better information in the hands of the producer. And that is the type of transformation I want to encourage here. The government is already taking steps in this direction. In the Ministry of Agriculture, we have an app called the Farmers Connect app that is providing farmers with agricultural information, updates, and services, including an AI-driven assistance design for Guyana's agricultural context. The platform now has 4,389 subscribers, including

0: 2,212 active farmers. I want to encourage more farmers to utilize this platform. I know many stakeholders are here, and take advantage of the opportunities that digital technology provides. We are also strengthening the agriculture information system, which is improving our ability to collect, manage, and utilize information on farmers, farms, and agricultural activity. Together, Farmers Connect and the agriculture information system are helping us move towards an agricultural sector where data, technology, extension services, and human expertise work together. I can tell you, let me just give an example. With the app that we have, and if a farmer is living far away from an extension service center, they can take a picture with their smartphone, scan that picture, and they will have the app how to treat a plant that has disease. That is the kind of service we are now providing through the Ministry of Agriculture. We are also pursuing partnership with the FAO and ECA to advance AI-driven production system and innovation, including hydroponics and climate resilience crop and livestock management. Very shortly, the Ministry, in collaboration with ECA, will be launching our situation room. That project will help us to have real-time information, and that will be the center not only for Guyana, but the CARICOM. In 1 month's time, I believe we'll be launching that at the Ministry of Agriculture.
1: Elaborating on the theme of this year's expo, Minister Mustapha posited that intelligent use of digitization provides farmers with unprecedented access to information that can help them in every aspect of their farming endeavors.

0: Welcome back to another episode of the President's Diary, where we highlight the work and leadership of His Excellency President Dr. Mohamed Irfan Ali in driving development and unity across Guyana.
1: The President spent Sunday afternoon at the Lake Mainstay Regatta. He interacted with patrons and shared in the excitement, energy, and vibrant atmosphere of the much-loved Essequibo tradition. On Tuesday, the President shared a special Yumanabi greeting.
2: Let us draw from the example of the Holy Prophet. Peace and blessings be upon him. The courage to seek truth, the wisdom to pursue justice, and the humanity to embrace those who suffer. Let us mourn together, comfort one another, and stand together. Let neighbor not turn against neighbor, nor grief against grief. Let tragedy become not a wedge that separates us, but a bridge that brings us closer.
1: The government has announced that His Majesty King Charles III has accepted an invitation from the government of Guyana alongside a request from the government of the United Kingdom to visit Guyana later this year. The visit, expected in the latter part of October, will form part of Their Majesty's autumn tour and will mark 60 years of bilateral relations between Guyana and the United Kingdom. On Wednesday, the President met with the World Bank Division Director for the Caribbean, Mr. Akim Fok. The World Bank team reiterated its commitment to working with President Ali and his government to advance cooperation and partnerships on projects in health, education, poverty reduction, housing, flood mitigation, and food security, among other areas. On Friday, President Ali celebrated Raksha Bandhan with his sisters from the India High Commission. Recently, he ushered in the sacred event with the sisters of the Brahma Kumaris Raja Yoga Center at the office of the President. Among the Brahma Kumari sisters was Asha from Delhi, India, who visited Guyana for the first time. The visiting sister applauded the President for his continuous efforts to unite and harmonize the country as one.
0: And with that, we have wrapped up another episode on the President's Diary. Thank you for watching and do join us again next time.
1: It is now time for another episode of Weekly Digest, a look at what our ministers have been up to across the country. Knowledge, creativity, and talent are being identified as key drivers of Guyana's transformation, with young people being encouraged to use their skills and ideas to contribute to national development. On Friday, at the Better Hope Community Center, during an innovation camp closing ceremony, Minister within the Office of the Prime Minister, Kwame Mokoi, told the graduates that Guyana's transformation must be driven not only by roads, bridges, new schools, and health centers, but primarily based on knowledge, creativity, and talent.
3: Not just that you are beneficiaries here today, but you are actual essential players in the future of our innovation industry. Your thoughts and actions, once used positively, can only enhance and improve what we have as a country.
1: And with schools set to reopen on Monday, Minister Mokoi facilitated a series of visits to schools along the Linden-Suzak Highway and the East Bank Corridor to assess their readiness and identify issues requiring attention. The visits, which were conducted in collaboration with the Regional Chairman, Clemsford Belgrave, Regional Education Officer, Colwyn Delph, and community officials, included visits to the Suzak Primary and Secondary Schools, to Mary Primary and Nursery Schools, and the Yarokabu Secondary Primary and Nursery Schools. The government has taken another major step in transforming its education system with the historic launch of the Guyana Stellar STEM Associate Degree in Education at the Cyril Potter College of Education, with 62 students forming the program's inaugural cohort. The program, STELLAR, which acronyms mean Enhancing, Learning, Leadership, and Rigor, is the first of its kind in the Caribbean and among the first such initiatives in the Southern Hemisphere. Minister Vindhya Prasad took her open day to the Enmore office on the east coast of Demerara on Thursday, giving residents the chance to sit with her and talk through the issues affecting them. From old age pension and public assistance to permanent disability, childcare, and other social matters, persons were heard and their concerns addressed right there. Guyana will make history next year as the first-time host of the CARIFTA Games, bringing one of the Caribbean's premier junior athletics competitions to the country for the first time in its more than 50-year history. Minister of Culture, Youth and Sport Charles Ramson Jr. attended the launching ceremony held at the Cliff Anderson Sports Hall on Wednesday and said the 2027 Games will not be a one-off event.
4: This hosting of this event will be one of the proudest moments that we will have, that will also catalyze the hosting of many other junior tournaments, meets for us at a global stage. So this will be the first CARIFTA Games that we host. But I would also like to state publicly and declare that it will not be the last.
1: And with that, we have wrapped up another week on Guyana's path to transformation.
5: That has brought us to the end of Information for Nation Building. This program serves to bring you updates on the work and initiatives being undertaken by the government of Guyana.

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1: Thank you, Michelle. 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
2: Listen to me. This is big time stuff. Why do I say that? I say that because we are moving into a different era. People, a lot of people, while television is still there, people are still using TV and radio, a lot of people are on their phones. The question we now have to answer in the digital media landscape is, how do we get people news, information, content without sending them to TV or sending them to radio and keeping them on their phones? 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And we've answered that question through the NCN app.
1: All right. So what exactly is on this app?
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1: Awesome.
2: I'll give you another example. 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
2: That's correct. Streaming.
1: This is awesome. This is awesome. And members of the diaspora could lock in and you could look at the news. 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
2: Of course. 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
1: This is a transition from traditional broadcasting
2: of course.
1: 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This is awesome.
2: The answer is we got to evolve. If we want to keep up with what's happening in our world, we have to be able to give people news now. One of the things our CEO here at NCN says a lot of the time is that the deadline for news is no longer at 6 o'clock.
1: Yeah.
2: It is right now.
1: It's right
2: and
1: now.
2: We have to be able to answer that question. And we've been able to do that through the development of this app and now through Promote. You can download the NCN app very simply. 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
1: 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Michelle?
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0: ABC News with Danielle Yawowiecka. The military in Nepal says it's rescued another person from a blocked hydropower tunnel 10 days after catastrophic flash floods hit the area on the border with Tibet. They say the man found alive is a Chinese national. A day earlier, two Nepalese workers were freed from another tunnel. Separately, Nepalese officials say they've also rescued a woman from the fourth floor of her home. David Fisher is the head of delegation at the International Red Cross in Nepal.
1: Many areas are still cut off, and particularly those farthest to the north. There's road access for about 4 kilometers outside of Dunche, which is the main sort of central capital of the district. And from there, you have to be either on helicopter or on foot, and on foot in this incredible mud.
0: President Trump's envoys, his son-in-law Jared Kushner and Steve Witkoff, are expected to arrive in Moscow later as part of a renewed effort to end the war between Russia and Ukraine. Mr. Trump indicated on Friday that they'd be taking new proposals for peace, but gave no details. Ukraine's President Volodymyr Zelensky has said the US envoys will then visit Kyiv on Sunday. James Landale is in Kyiv.
2: In recent weeks and months, both sides have been pressing hard what they see are their core military aims. The Ukrainians, their deep strikes into Russia on the oil refineries and other economic infrastructure. The Russians putting huge pressure on Kyiv itself, exploiting Ukraine's vulnerabilities and air defences, simply because at the moment the consensus is that both sides will fight through the winter. And if there's any chance for peace, the most likely optimistic window is possibly next spring.
0: Iranian media say explosions have been heard near Harg Island, the main oil exporting terminal. The semi-official Mehr news agency said 4 US missiles hit an Iranian oil tanker in an anchorage zone about 10 kilometres from the island. It said there were no casualties and the crew were evacuating the ship. There's been no comment from Iranian or US officials. South Korea has broken its annual export record with about a third of the year still to go. New figures show the total value of exports has passed $709 billion. Rory Gallimore reports.
3: Global demand for AI chips is surging, and that's good news for South Korea. It's home to some of the world's leading chip makers, including Samsung and SK Hynix. In recent months, the government has announced huge investment in manufacturing plants to try to keep pace with rivals in Taiwan and China. A customs report posted by President Lee Jae-myung said exports were showing remarkable growth, breaking the record for an entire year in early September. They're now on track to reach $1 trillion by the end of 2026. Only three other countries have ever exported that much in a year: the United States, China and Germany.
0: You're listening to the latest world news from the BBC. The United Nations has urged the warring parties in Yemen to exercise restraint and avoid further escalation and suffering. Houthi fighters and Saudi-backed pro-government forces have clashed in some of the worst fighting for years. At least 122 people are reported to have been killed since Thursday. The Iranian-backed Houthis appear to want to seize the port of Mocha to exert tighter control over the Bab al-Mandeb Strait at the mouth of the Red Sea. A rebel attack on an army position in northeastern Colombia has killed 2 soldiers and injured at least 5 others. The military said the attackers used drones loaded with explosives during the assault on a garrison in Ocaña. President Abelardo de la Espriella blamed the left-wing National Liberation Army, or ELN, for the violence. Civil society groups in Sudan are urging the UN Security Council to extend its arms embargo from the Darfur region to the whole country. The emergency lawyers and the Civil Democratic Alliance say drone strikes are increasingly hitting civilian areas. Richard Kagoye reports.
4: This call reflects growing concern over foreign support for Sudan's warring sides. The group says the army and the paramilitary rapid support forces are increasingly using drones against civilian areas and infrastructure. They say cutting weapon supply is key to ending the protracted war. A recent UN report says more than 1,000 people were killed in drone attacks in the first 5 months of this year. The arms embargo on Darfur has been in place for more than 2 decades and is due to expire in a week unless a new agreement is reached.
0: The vice president of the Philippines, Sara Duterte, has posted bail at a court in Manila a day after an arrest warrant was issued for allegedly making death threats against President Marcos, his wife and a third person. Ms. Duterte, the daughter of former President Rodrigo Duterte, is already on trial in the Senate after being impeached on similar charges. And that's the latest BBC News.
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and check on your weather. I am Oshana Happy Wana. Mostly fair and sunny skies are likely across Guyana, with no significant rainfall. Winds will be gentle to moderate breeze from the east to the southeast. Temperatures in coastal regions will be between 29 and 33 degrees Celsius, and the remaining regions between 31 and 35 degrees Celsius. For your springtime advisory, it is not in effect at this time. Now for your extended forecast. On Sunday, southern regions 6 and 9 can expect partly cloudy and sunny skies with isolated showers. Elsewhere, partly cloudy to cloudy skies with frequent showers. Rainfall is expected to be between 0 and 10 millimeters over southern regions 6 and 9 and elsewhere between 10 and 30 millimeters within a 24 hours period. And until next time, bye for now.

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2: It is 6 hours 16, this Saturday, September 5. Guyana, very good morning to you. 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Can you believe it, Burbies? It's day 5 in the month of September, and they're all going along quite merrily. Yes, come September, it's already here.
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2: 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And we're going to welcome Hilton Hemeding, reminding us that our country is a beautiful one, that, you know, we have so many blessings. We really do have many, many, many, and we continue to count each and every one of them. So are you happy for today, this fifth day of September? Are you grateful for it? Yes, there's a lot happening, yes, and we know. Sometimes it's not that easy to say thank you and to give thanks, but we've got to do it anyway because the blessings really outnumber all the other bits. Take a look, yes. See if you agree. But right now, let's head to the Atlantic there and welcome that refreshing air.

Hilton Hemding for us there with beautiful Guyana, another timely reminder of this land that has given us birth, and we can appreciate all that Mother Nature provides for us. Here's this bit. It's a short one today for us to think about, and it says simply, believe you can and you're halfway there. Believe you can and you're halfway there. How about that for this Saturday morning? Believing in you, believing in your family, believing in your abilities, believing in life and living. And so we're going to bring Roger Whittaker, reminding us that we can sing a song, we can laugh, we can just do what we wish with giving thanks. However we choose. Just looking out the window, hearing the birds, it all matters. It all matters. Good morning, Starshine. And each of us can shine in our own way as best we can, adding value to this beautiful world.

Well, all right. Song, song, sing, sing, sing a song this Saturday, September 5th. So what are the plans? Well, it's the first week already. Can you believe it? Of school, you made it. You've made it, mom, dad, aunt, cousin, godmother, you know, whoever you are. Our taxi drivers, the cleaners at the school, the security, all coming together. Because when that child, from the moment you put that child at the school gate, each person behind that gate, beginning at the security hut, is responsible. And so you would have made it. There were some challenges, but be sure you can look at them and, you know, learn from them. You're not sure, find out from someone who you are comfortable with. So one week has gone by already. The time is 6 hours 26. Let's welcome Ray Conniff and the Singers. My Eyes Adored You.

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0: It is 6:30. 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
2: 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This triple threat demands triple protection. Castrol GTX's Triple Protect Power is engineered to fight these three main causes of engine sludge.

0: 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On today's program, we focus on nighttime driving. Driving at night requires extra care because visibility is reduced and pedestrians, cyclists, motorcycles, and unlit vehicles can be difficult to see. Drivers should use their lights properly, reduce speed when visibility is poor, and avoid driving faster than their ability to see and react safely. Be especially careful on roads with poor lighting and when approaching junctions or bends. Remember, if you cannot clearly see a hazard ahead, you may not have enough time to avoid it. Slow down, stay alert, and make it home safely. And remember, careful driving saves lives. 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
1: 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This triple threat demands triple protection. Castrol GTX's Triple Protect Power is engineered to fight these three main causes of engine sludge.
2: 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A reminder to listen on Monday at 6:30 for another program of Road Safety Talk. The time has moved to 6:33. So earlier we shared this bit, and it says, here's what, in case you missed it: believe you can and you're halfway there. Believe you can and you're halfway there. Good morning to Jerry Sharma. And we're going to have Andy Williams sing for us, Almost There.

That was, yes, Andy Williams for us, almost there. And, you know, so believe you can and you're halfway there. Believe you can and you're halfway there. You're almost there. Continue to believe in you, believe in someone today. And we've been talking about schools, you know, 1 week already, and you didn't believe you could make it, but you did. You didn't believe you could make it. There's no doubt that you're going to have to make some adjustments as you go along. You know, try a different tactic with the child. Some of them might have gone to the school door and come running back to you. Oh my goodness, the list is endless of the things they do, but they all work out. You know, one day and the next day, persistence is what matters, really. Continuity, just keep going. It's not easy. It's not a walk in the park, but you can do it. You can do it. And then you realize, was that really me? I'm so much stronger than I realize. So much stronger, male or female, either side. So, sir, good looking, handsome you this morning. Yeah, yes, you've made it. You've made it because you persevered. The woman of substance, the beautiful you, that's you and you and you. Yeah, good morning to Loretta and Shakira and to Zarina. Hope you're all having a great date. And to Ruby, Randy and Andy, and to Carmen, Carmen Khan, to Camille Khan. Hi, Camille. And Darwin, how did Darwin do, you know, at the new school and so much more. Yeah, there's a lot we can give thanks for. And even as our friends up north, you know, they say goodbye. I think it's just about time to say goodbye. And many people love this election. We hope you do too. Good morning to Alex. It's called Those Lazy, Hazy, Crazy Days of Summer. And we know we talk about the August holidays here. We hear about summer too. But we know we don't have a summer and a winter. We have rainfall and sunshine just about year round. Enjoy. Run.

that can call those lazy, hazy, crazy days of summer. 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We can always pack a bag and go on a picnic. But we don't do it, do we? You know, we wait for special occasions. But there's nothing stopping us from packing a picnic basket any weekend, any Saturday, any Sunday, and heading to the Botanical Gardens, to someplace like Mainstay, depending on where you live, maybe right in your own backyard or the neighbor's backyard. So, yeah. And it's good therapy, they tell us. It's good for our mental health just to take a break. It doesn't have to be long. It doesn't have to be a big picnic basket. Pack some fruit. Yeah, and yeah, you can do it. You can do it. Hi there, Jeremy. Very good morning. Mike Oney, good morning. 6 hours of 41. Let's welcome Michael Jackson, huh? As we get ready for the sport news at 6 hours 52, thereabout, and the news at 7. Rockin' Robbing.

Yeah, we're really gonna rock as we say good morning to Leonard Bate, Feed Cow, and Nikita. Good morning. To the Jammy Erin family.

0: All right, Michael Jackson for us, and that's where many was in his heyday, if you want to put it that way. Rockin' Robin, saying good morning to Patricia Pierre, and we are saying hello also to Jules Gibson. Hi, Jules, a very good morning to you, to Roxanne and son Angelo. Hope you're all having a great day, and to Grace James. It is 6:47.
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Dobby Dobbs in the forest there with Whispering Bells. And yeah, you may take your seat now. Time to be, yeah, a little less active. It's Saturday, September 5. Good morning. Hello there, Sikababa Bees and Demerara.

in one-day internationals. In his only match of that type, West Indies' first one-day international at Headingley in 1973, he was caught at the wicket of Chris Ould for a duck. Sobers did manage one ODI victim, but West Indies lost by one wicket. September 5, 1970, birth of the first Bangladesh bowler to take 100 test wickets. Mohammad Rafiq, a left-arm spinner, was also the first from his country to achieve the double of 1,000 runs and 100 wickets in both tests and ODIs, and he played in their inaugural test also. In 2003, he took his best figures of 6 for 77 against South Africa. He played in the 1999, 2003 and 2007 World Cups, taking 3 wickets in the famous win over India in Port of Spain, and reluctantly announced his retirement in 2008 after he was not picked in the one-day side. September 5, 1972, birth of Zimbabwe all-rounder Guy Bethall, who made a number of big not-out scores in Test cricket, including 113 against Pakistan in Harare in 1994-95 and 2 against New Zealand, 203 in Bulawayo in 1997-98 and 188 in Harare in 2000-2001. In another test of that 1997-98 series, Zimbabwe created a test first by fielding 3 sets of brothers, Andy and Grant Flower, Gavin and John Rennie, and Brian and Paul Strang. Withal also played, and his cousin Andy was 12th man. And finally for today, September 5th, 1947, birth of that rare breed, an Australian off-spinner who took 100 test wickets. Bruce Yardley finished with 126 wickets in 33 matches and was particularly successful in the early 1980s, especially at home. In 1981-82, he took 7 fours against the West Indies and Pakistan, including his test best 7 for 98 against West Indies in Sydney. He and Bruce Reid are the only 2 bowlers to take 100 wickets for Australia without playing a test in England. So bye for now then. Join me in the morning for another program.

0: All right, that's Pharrell Williams for us there with Happy. And he says, come on, come on. Here's this bit. And it's all about happiness, too. It's by Dale Carnegie, and it says, one reason why birds and horses are not unhappy is because they are not trying to impress other birds and the horses. Here it is again. One reason why birds and the horses are not unhappy is because they are not trying to impress other birds and the horses. It continues, it's a wise lesson on letting go of external validation to grow or to cultivate inner peace. It's reminding us that comparing our lives with others can silently drain our emotional and mental health. Unlike humans, animals simply exist as they are, without constantly seeking praise, acceptance, attention, or approval from those around them. In today's social media-driven world, this relentless pursuit of validation has intensified, often leaving people stressed and emotionally exhausted. It continues that this Carnegie's timeless message encourages us to stop trying to impress others and instead focus on finding inner satisfaction, accepting who we are, and embracing authenticity can bring greater happiness, emotional stability, and lasting well-being. So our great outdoors, we're not heading out, but we're just thinking about the birds and the animals or the animals that we can learn from. One reason why birds, that's the quote, one reason why birds and horses are not unhappy is because they are not trying to impress all the birds and the horses. Think about it. Think about it as we go out there and experience what Mother Nature offers. Yeah, they're not trying to impress. Even the flowers, you know, they bloom. They bloom each in their own strength, each in their own authenticity, each in their own uniqueness. And that's you, that's me today. Each of us born to add value to this beautiful world we live in, each in our unique way. So feel good about you. You haven't done so lately. Yes, pat yourself on the back for how far you have come. Still a far, far more to go, but you're already halfway there. Halfway there. As the quote that we shared earlier reminds us.
1: By conserving water today, we protect tomorrow. GWI time.
0: It is 8:01.
2: What's a good thing to do on a rainy day?
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4: When last have you read a story or a book? 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

0: That's Election by J.J. Kent there for us. Make ready your horses. Let's continue with what's happening for Amerindian Heritage Month. We gave you earlier up to September 10. That's on Thursday. Reflection on the life of Stephen Campbell at 19 hours at the Santa Rosa. That's at Santa Rosa Moruca. This evening, cultural programs at the Whirlwind Village Sapphire. And they are starting at 10 hours this morning, from 10 hours daily. Tomorrow, there is that fitness walk from the Umanayana to the National Park, beginning at 6 hours. On Tuesday, September 7, Monday, September 7, Amerindian Art Exhibition at the National Gallery of Art, Castellani House, at 18 hours. What else is happening? September 12th, Amerindian Village Day, 10 hours at Bombury Region 1. From September 14 to 18, there will be school tours daily, Office of the President, and various national sites, and this is at Carriaco. September 18, Amerindian Heritage Dinner, 19 hours at the Royal Ballroom, that's at Whirlwind Village. September 19th to 20th, from 6 hours. They're having a safari. Yes, a safari comes up, and we'll hear more about all these activities as time goes along. So make ready, make ready. Guyana, it is 8:08.
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0: Here's this reminder from the Ministry of Education on Environmental Health Safety about the heat and our children. Schools, yeah, back, and even as they're home at the weekend, please continue to give them or have them wear light, loose clothing, hats, and sunscreen if possible. Never leave the children in locked cars. Parents, remember, it's hot. It's really hot for us adults, so we can imagine, you know, how the children will be feeling or will feel, so we've got to protect them. Ensure they stay hydrated by giving them small sips of water often. They don't have to drink a lot, just often. Ensure that they get enough water at the end of the day. What else do they tell us? Give fruits like watermelon and oranges. And you don't have to give them a whole orange, you know, just small pieces. Small pieces. Oranges are really now coming in, so they're still a little bit pricey. But give them, you don't have to give them, cut it in small pieces so that they can have some liquid from that watermelon. Avoid giving them soft drinks, caffeine, and excess sugars. You're going to make that swank. Yeah, that's that lemonade. Just add a minimum sugar. And really, you know, once children are running and playing, they really don't know the difference. All they know is that they need something refreshing to give them the energy that they need to keep going. What else do they tell us? Rest and play. Here's what they tell us about rest and play. Have the children play in the mornings and in the evenings. It's hot at midday. See if you best you can keep them indoors early in the morning when they're up. They don't have to go to school this weekend, today, tomorrow. Don't have them out there in the sun running all day, especially at midday. They also tell us that we should encourage them to take breaks and go to the shady areas on the trees, or better yet, indoors. We know it's not easy to have them running around, but we also need to protect them. No outdoor play between 10 hours and 16 from 10 a.m. to 4 p.m. It says here 10 to 16 hours. Have them indoors as best you can. Make as much fruit juice, and just about any fruit can make a refreshing beverage, a refreshing drink for us and our children. And you've got to be drinking it too, so that they can follow the pattern, as we sing.

Well, that's all the encouragement parents need, don't they? Parents and caregivers and guardians. See the lady selling the cherries there, and you've been, you know, you're being advised how to make it. And even as they're singing, and we heard this selection over and over, some fruits really do not need not anything else to go with it. But it's all a matter of choice. Some people put essence in their soil, some people don't, some people prefer the natural flavor. Again, it's a matter of choice. It's a matter of your taste. It's like we were talking earlier about the right and the wrong way of hanging the toilet paper on the roll, over or under when it, you know, we reel it off. Does it matter? Does it matter? To some people, it does. If it does to you, hooray. But don't go by somebody else's house and you don't want to change it because you're thinking that's the wrong way. Really hope I can get that bit back. It had some interesting bits as to why, you know, how experts, how psychologists see things. All add in to the spice of life, to the flavor of living. You know, yeah, we live. That's what we do each day as best we can. It is 8 hours 17. We're going to welcome Sammy Bash now with some more music this morning. This first Saturday in the month of September. It's September 5, and you're celebrating a birthday today. We're sending birthday wishes to Cheryl Keynes there in North Rhymefeld. Hi there, Cheryl. You're getting lots and lots of love from the entire home circle, from your two sons, from your husband, from your children, your grandchildren, all your other relatives, and your many, many friends. You're also getting wishes from Sandra, Marcia, and Rita, and all the other members of the Periwinkle Club. Lots and lots of love to you. Sammy Bash for us, Open Your Eyes, and he will be followed by Johnny Braff, Anything He Can Do.

That's Johnny Rafforest there. Anything he can do, I can do better. And before him, Sammy Bash did for us. Open your eyes. Taking the time to 8 hours 24. And yeah, how quickly it's going by. We're almost to the end of program time. But let's tell you that Samantha Grant and Samantha would have brought us some selections, many uplifting ones before she would have passed. Yes, not so long ago, we had Carnival in May, but she's best known for this upbeat one, Rock My Body. Here are the arrangements, the funeral arrangements for her, thanks to Charmin Blackman Alves. I like to call her Charmin Blackman Alves. She's going to be smiling if she's listening. So, Night of Reflections for Samantha, Guyanese recording artist, tomorrow, Sunday, September 6th, at the Pleasance Historical Site. This is at the corner of Railway Line and Prince William Street. In attendance will be top Guyanese artists showcasing their love, support, and reflecting on their journey in the industry with Samantha when their paths crossed. Malcolm Ferrero will be the MC, and you're invited to come out and share any memory you have of Samantha. What else is happening? The family will host a wake at the Girl Guides Pavilion. The family, the going home service will be on her birthday, September 9. Wednesday, September 9 will be her going home service at Zor Congregational Church there in Pleasance. So bear that in mind. You want to go share your thoughts, your reflections on Samantha. It's tomorrow, Sunday, September 6th, at the Pleasance Historical Site at the corner of Railway Line and Prince William Street, and some concert that's going to be, because in attendance, and no other, they couldn't have chosen a better MC than Malcolm Ferrero for Samantha. Very positive. Have met her on many occasions. She was a cancer survivor. She also was a kidney survivor, if you want to call it that, kidney, because she also suffered from kidney failure, but a strong woman, a determined woman, and she leaves a rich legacy of determination for us. So, sincere condolences to her entire family. Time to say thank you for joining us this morning. Thank you for the calls. Thank you for the thoughts and so much more as we continue today giving thanks for each and every blessing for family and friends, for this land that has given us birth. And the list goes on and on. Just look around. See how many things there are to be thankful for. And just keep going. Beautiful you. Handsome, good-looking you. Lovely you. Fill in with all the adjectives as best you can. Andrea saying, always a pleasure keeping you company. Until next time, take good care. Bye-bye.

0: 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At this time, the Central Assembly of God presents Christ is the Answer.
1: Good morning, good morning, good morning. When you hear that team song, it means that the Christ is the Answer broadcast youth segment is on top. We want to thank you for joining us this morning. Hallelujah. Praise the Lord. And we're happy to bring you, hallelujah, the Word of God and three beautiful songs this morning, plus a little announcement somewhere in between. So don't you touch that dial. This is Christ is the Answer Youth Segment.

Praise God. Let us pray. It's now time to pray. Let us pray. Father and God, we want to thank you for today's broadcast. We want to thank you for all those who are tuned in. And on this first Saturday, we want to thank you, O God, for meeting and ministering to every need, O Father God, of every life tuned into the broadcast. O Father God, heal cancer, heal diabetes, O Father God. Remove ulcers from stomachs, O Father God. Bring down blood pressure, O Father God. Ease the stress in the lives of those, O Father God, hallelujah, who don't know you, and bring them to a place where they know you, O Father God. And those that know you, may they experience your goodness in the name of Jesus. Father God, I pray that by the power of God, every life tuned into the broadcast today will receive from your hand. I thank you, O God, that you will give the winds a mighty voice, O Father God, and your healing touch will touch every heart and life. Most of all, O God, reconcile those that don't know you to you, O Father God. Hallelujah. Let it be, O Father God, that they will recognize you as Lord and Savior and begin to walk the walk and live the life that you've called them to live. We want to thank you, O God. You're God all by yourself, O God. Arise in this broadcast and do what only you could do. We thank you, O Father God, for what you have done and what you continue to do in this broadcast. In Jesus' name, amen. Stay tuned. You still have, two more songs. And in between, we'll have the announcements and then we'll have the Word of God. So don't you touch that dial. You tune into the Christ the Answer Youth segment. Bless God.

God, praise God. It's now time for the announcements. Praise the Lord. Hallelujah. On Christ is the Answer broadcast youth segment. Remember, Christ is the Answer comes to you with the compliments of the members of Friends of Central Assembly of God Church. Hallelujah. And we're located at 330 Church and E Streets. Praise the Lord. We've been on the air for over 6 years now. And God has been good, and we want to thank you guys for tuning in every week. Hallelujah. We're on every day from Monday to Friday at 9, on Saturdays at 8:30, and on Sundays at 8 a.m. in the morning. Praise the Lord. Now for what's happening here at Central Assembly of God Church. Hallelujah. We have Crisis Counseling on. Hallelujah. Crisis Counseling is on every first, second, and third Saturday. Hallelujah. Between the hours of 10 and 1. And this morning we have Crisis Counseling on right here at Central Assembly of God Church. Praise the Lord. Remember, you need to make a call to the church, 226-3888, and make an appointment to see one of the pastors. Praise the Lord. And there's a different pastor for every week. So it's every first, second, and third Saturday. Every first, second, and third Saturday. Right here at Central Assembly of God Church, hallelujah, between the hours of 10 and 1. That's Crisis Counseling for you. Royal Rangers Missionettes on top in the afternoons, and 3 Saturday afternoons at 3 p.m. in the afternoon. Praise the Lord. 3 p.m. Hallelujah. Saturday afternoons right here at Central Assembly of God Church. Program game for young boys and girls between the ages of, I think it's 3 and 17. Praise the Lord. So parents, send them out. I promise you, you won't regret it. We go over to tomorrow morning. Tomorrow morning, we have our, hallelujah, we have our, praise the Lord, service. What we call our worship service is at, it's at 7:30 in the morning. And it's a double header because Junior Church is on simultaneously with our worship service. Junior Church is church gate for children. And so we want to encourage you parents to join us for our fellowship service, a worship service Sunday morning at 7:30. Praise the Lord. And Junior Church begins the same time. Praise the Lord. That goes until 9:45, where we have our Sunday school hour. And hallelujah, Sunday school is geared for persons between the ages of 0 to 200. So if you fall between those ages, there's a Sunday school class here at Central Assembly of God for you. So join us. Praise the Lord. We love you out there. And we love to let you, have you join us for our services here on Sunday in the afternoon at 4, the youth meet. So there's something for everybody right here at Central Assembly of God Church. If you're looking for a church where to go, 330 Church in the Street is the place for you to be. We have, hallelujah, youth ministries at 4 in the afternoon. Praise the Lord. Hallelujah. And that sums it up for what's on here on this weekend at Central Assembly of God Church. Monday's a rest day. Tuesday, the intercessors meet at 10. And Wednesday, we have midweek Bible studies at 5 in the afternoon. We go live at 5 on our Facebook page. So join us for, hallelujah, our Facebook service on our Facebook page. Hallelujah. That's midweek Bible studies. Praise the Lord. On Friday morning, we have at 10 a.m. we have our Heal America rally. Praise the Lord. Hallelujah. And if you're looking for a miracle, Central Assembly of God Church is the place to be. Hallelujah. Friday mornings at 10 a.m. in the morning. Hallelujah. Praise the Lord. We'll pray with you. Hallelujah. And then, hallelujah, in the afternoon at 6 p.m. we have our prayer meeting. So that's what's happening here at Central Assembly of God Church. Stay tuned. We still have one more song and the word of God coming your way. Don't you touch that dial. This is Christ is the Answer. Youth.

And the same day, when the even was come, he saith unto them, Let us pass over unto the other side. And when they had sent away the multitude, they took him even as he was in the ship. And there were also with him other little ships. And there arose a great storm of wind, and the waves beat into the ship, so that it was now full. And he was in the hinder part of the ship, asleep on

0: said one to another, "What manner of man is this, that even the wind and the sea obey him?"
1: Praise God. And they said, "What manner of man is this, that even the winds and the waves obey him?" Hallelujah. Today, I'm glad to join you, and I want to, hallelujah, help somebody who, hallelujah, has not seen the success that they wanted to see. Today's little exhortation is entitled, "Jesus Never Fails." Jesus never fails. Hallelujah. Praise the Lord. Which is the last song I played, hallelujah, for today on the broadcast. And I want to encourage somebody. A lot of people did well, but there are a few persons who did not do so well. And I want to say to those individuals, not because you fail. Failure is not a full stop. Failure is not a full stop. I said that last week, and I want to say that again. Failure is not a full stop, friend. You might not have done what you expected to do, praise the Lord, but don't let that stop you from moving forward. Hallelujah. They define, hallelujah, failure as a lack of success. Failure is defined as a lack of success or the inability to meet an expectation. Hallelujah. The problem is that we read too much into failure. Hallelujah. Too often we tie it to our sense of self-worth and self-esteem. Praise the Lord. And praise the Lord, our acceptance, the expectation, hallelujah, we fail to meet is often our own, or one that we have created for ourselves. I want somebody to understand something, that, hallelujah, you might fail you, but God will never fail you. That's why you gotta put your trust in Jesus, hallelujah, because Jesus never fails. The Hebrew word for fail, hallelujah, is the word rapa, hallelujah. Rapa, hallelujah, which simply means, hallelujah, this word means, hallelujah, it got a wide variety of meaning in the Old Testament, but it can mean, hallelujah, to let go, praise the Lord, to let drop, to let sink down, praise the Lord. It may also mean weakening or sinking, and that is why I chose, praise the Lord, this particular story found in Mark chapter 4. Praise the Lord. Jesus, hallelujah, is in the ship with his disciples. Praise the Lord. Hallelujah. And he is sleeping. When you read it from the Holman's Christian Bible, the Bible says, on that day when evening had come, hallelujah, praise the Lord, he told them, "Let us cross over to the other side of the sea." And I want to help somebody, everybody, hallelujah, looking to get from one side of life to the next side of life. If we are on the poor side of life, we get trying to get on the rich side of life. If we are in life and we're feeling sick all the time, we want to get to the healthy side of life. I'm talking to somebody, praise the Lord, and hallelujah, if we feel like a failure, we want to win. But I want to help somebody that you cannot win without Jesus. Tongue to somebody, hallelujah. Jesus is the one that suggested that they cross over to the other side. And Jesus is the one that wants to move you from where you are to a place where you see constant success, consistent success in everything you do. And sometimes it takes failure before we see success, because failure helps us to understand exactly where we are. The Bible says in verses, hallelujah, 36, hallelujah. So they left the crowd and they, hallelujah, they took him alongside, since, hallelujah, he was already in the boat, and other boats were with them. And a fierce windstorm arose, and the waves, hallelujah, were breaking over the boat, so that the boat was already being swamped. I'm talking to somebody, praise the Lord. And I don't know what storms of life have caught you, hallelujah, praise the Lord, but I want you to understand that if Jesus is in the boat, you ain't got nothing to worry about. If Jesus is in the boat, you don't have to fear. If Jesus is in the boat, he will never fail you. He would, hallelujah, give you the success that, hallelujah, praise the Lord, you're looking for. And even when you find yourself on the failing side of life, the Bible says God works all things together for the good to them that love him and are the called according to his purpose. I feel like I'm talking to somebody, hallelujah. The Bible says in verse 38, but he was, hallelujah, in the stern of he was in the stern sleeping on a cushion, praise the Lord. So they woke him up and said, "Teacher," hallelujah, "do you not care that we are going to die?" Praise the Lord, verse 39, hallelujah, praise the Lord. And he got up and rebuked the winds and the seas, hallelujah, hallelujah, praise the Lord. Silence! Be still. What storm is in your life today? I tell you, if you put it in the hands of Jesus, he could get up with one word, hallelujah, or a few. Silence, be still. Jesus.

can calm that storm in your life because Jesus never fails. You're under the sound of my voice and you want to accept him as your personal Lord and Savior. I want to give you opportunity to do so because I have to stop now. Pray this simple prayer with me. Say, Lord Jesus, today I recognize that you never fail. And I recognize the work you did on the cross of Calvary. And so today I accept you as my personal Lord and Savior, recognizing the fact that you never fail. Take all my failures and turn it into success. As I turn all of my life today into your hands, in the name of the Father and of the Son and of the Holy Spirit. In Jesus' name, amen. You've prayed that prayer, find a Bible, believe in church, continue to follow after God. And remember, Jesus never fails. See you next week. Bye-bye.

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4: 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This program serves to bring you updates on the work and initiatives being undertaken by the government of Guyana.

0: The El Nino Stakeholders Forum brought together farmers, technical agencies, private sector representatives, development partners, and other key stakeholders to discuss ways of strengthening Guyana's preparedness for the ongoing El Nino conditions. Among those delivering remarks were Chief Hydrometeorological Officer Dr. Garvin Cummings, the Honorable Minister of Agriculture Zulfikar Mustafa, and Mr. Lionel Wordsworth, Chairman of the National Drainage and Irrigation Authority, NDIA. We now bring you highlights of their presentations, beginning with Chief Hydrometeorological Officer Dr. Garvin Cummings.
1: El Nino, as we all know, this is not new to us in Guyana or across the world. So the message should not really be surprising to you, but just to reinforce what we already have been hearing from the Hydromet Service and elsewhere. El Nino is upon us now. Oh, importantly for you to know is that El Nino does not mean no rainfall. It rather means a reduction in rainfall in the context of Guyana. For many parts of the world, it means an increase in rainfall. In our context, it means that our rainfall will be significantly reduced, and therefore we have to take actions to ensure that we safeguard property and investments and life. Now, the most recent model outputs, there's 100% confidence that the current El Nino phase will persist for the rest of 2026 and likely into the fourth quarter of 2027. The center graph, the bar graph, indicates there, if you're at the back, I'm not sure you can see so well, but I'll tell you, the solid red bars indicate that those are the months up until January, February, March of 2027. There's 100% confidence that this El Nino phase will last. As we move into February, March, April, May, June, we expect that the strength of the El Nino will reduce, and therefore the impacts on the May-June rain 2027 would be less than what we perhaps would experience at the end of the year. What does that mean for Guyana? The very red map or burgundy map to the right is another model output indicating that the forecast is suggesting, and I'll take the risk of saying, that rainfall in Guyana will be, all across the country, will be significantly less than what we usually record. And note on the map there that this is all across Guyana. The rainfall amounts will be less for all regions across the country. So typically, the rainfall that you'll experience for the September, and I'm looking here specifically at September, October, November, the rainfall amounts look like what is on this map here. So the areas in blue would have the highest amounts of rainfall for your typical September, October, November period. Now, with the El Nino phase, this is what we are forecasting the rainfall quantities to look like. You notice that the highest possible on the forecast is just about 450, 480 millimeters. The only areas that we're seeing significant amounts of rainfall is parts of Region 1 and in that Bartica triangle. The rest of the country, significantly less amounts of rainfall has been projected for the September, October, November period, this 3 month period. The map to the right shows the areas in the country for which there are drought concerns for the end of November. Now, I'm going to make a point a little bit later as well, but I'll say it here as well. The major concern here for September, October, we're in the last day of August, the September, October, would really be heat. The increasing temperatures, but as we go further to the end of October to November, then we may have some impacts on the water resources. So these areas here, you see parts of, for farmers here, parts of Region 6, typically the northern part of Region 6, Quarantine Coast, typically drier than the rest of the country anyway. Region 4, region parts of Region 5, and Region 1 as well. But in general, Region 7, 8, 9, and parts of 6, those are the areas that we're going to be most concerned about by the end of November in terms of drought risk. So what has happened? I want to reflect a little bit quickly on what we would have recorded for the May-June period. The map again to the left here shows the amount of rainfall that we recorded in the May-June-July period, our primary rainy season. These are the areas in blue This is what we call a rainfall anomaly. It simply means, simply shows areas that had more rainfall than usual and areas that had less rainfall than usual. So the areas in blue, green had just about the usual amount of rainfall or a bit more. So blue is above, or green, just about normal. The areas in brown had less than the normal amounts of rainfall. So those, the areas in brown also aligns well with the areas that we concerned for drought, because it means that the soil is already relatively dry, and with the onset of El Nino, it will only become drier. So the other concern is temperature. I think we are already feeling it, right? It's already very, very hot outside. The forecast is indicating that both nighttime and daytime temperature will be warmer or hotter than usual. It means that the relief, the nighttime relief that you might be expecting or you're accustomed to may not necessarily come, right? Because both nighttime and daytime temperature will be warmer than you typically would experience. Even if you're having some breeze coming in, the breeze might be warmer than usual and creating some level of discomfort. So the map here to the right shows that at least, at minimum, 70% of the country will be recording an average temperature of 32 degrees Celsius or more. So you can take that as your base temperature. 32 degrees is what we'll be having. Compare that to the AC room that you're in now, that might be 20 or 22 degrees. So you step outside, you're going to have a differential of about 10, 12, 15 degrees more as you step outside. All right, and that can create a lot of discomfort. If you're sitting in a car at 18 degrees, 20 degrees, and then you step out of the car and it's 35, 36 degrees, that's a big difference, all right? 20 degrees perhaps. It can be as much as 20 degrees difference between your car or your room and outside, all right? Now, what have we been seeing so far this year in terms of temperatures? The bar graph here, you see, yeah, we have January to July. All of the months, all of the first 7 months of the year, we've been seeing higher than usual. The blue bars, typically the temperature that we expect, the average temperature for each month. You look at January, you see that the temperature recorded in 2026 is way above what we typically would record. The same for February until July. I would rather suspect that when the data come in later this week, we'll see the same for August. All right? So if you look at a historical record, this is from 1991 to 2020, the average year, we'll see that five of our warmest years were recorded during this period. And four of those were since 2020. So the purple, I'm a bit colorblind, so forgive me. The purple line here is 1997, 1998. You recall that was an El Nino event as well. And we have 2023 that went over into 2024 with that El Nino event as well. Now, those 2 years were two of our warmer years, and then we had last year. Now, where are we for this year? This is where we are, that black line. All right? So we had the second warmest July on record here. That's just about here. Now, based on what we've seen here, there's a good chance that we'll have some records breaking for the rest of this year. If you look back at what happened in 2024, you'll see that temperatures were very, very high in 2024. And I suspect in 2023 as well, it looks like we may cross this blue line, which means that we'll surpass the temperatures that we recorded in 2023. So that's why I was saying earlier that temperature right now is the major concern.
2: For Guyana, this phenomenon is not just about the weather. It can affect water availability, agricultural production, food prices, farmers' incomes, and ultimately our food security. And if you realize, I have been talking about directly about farmers here, because I know for a fact that there are other agencies within the government that represent a broader spectrum of other organizations that will deal with that issue at another forum. But here today, specifically, we'll be talking about agriculture and what this period holds for us in the coming months. For us, it is better that we start to prepare early, because we were told by the Hydromet office, they have indicated that this phenomenon, this condition that we are experiencing, are expected to persist throughout the remainder of 2026. And with a strong possibility of continuing up to the first quarter of 2027. Presently, we are already seeing the reduced rainfall and higher temperature in different parts of the country. So we have to take this situation seriously. But I want to make one point very clear. We are here today not to create panic. As the chairman said, we are here to prepare. I am seeing a lot of farmers here, and I hope after this session here today that you will go back to your area with a renewed confidence that we can continue to do what we have been doing, and that is to increase food production. Over the years, we have seen government investment, or we have seen government invested heavily in drainage and irrigation, conservancies, pumps, canals, farm-to-market road, and research and agriculture services. Our technical agencies have also built greater capacity. We have known for a fact that the budgetary allocation for the Hydromet office have increased tremendously. They have had, or they have purchased, some of state-of-the-art equipment and instruments. So I can safely say that we are not starting from scratch. Infrastructure alone, of the number of investment we have made, we have seen, as I said, more pump stations being built, more canals being cleared, new sluices being built, new high-level canals being built. These are all investment that government is making or has been making over the years to ensure that we have proper drainage and irrigation. As I am speaking now, we have embarked on two high-level canals, or two areas, regions 5 and 6. We are now doing two high-level canals there to prepare those areas, firstly for drainage, but those canals also will be act as reservoir for farmers whenever they need irrigation. But you will agree with me also that infrastructure alone is not enough. We have to make sure that the infrastructure is properly maintained, the pumps are operational, water is managed carefully, and farmers know what assistance is available to them. For agriculture, now, water is the immediate concern. Our approach has to be straightforward. Store water where we have it. Manage it carefully. For this period, I want to stress that. Our approach has to be straightforward. Store water when we have it. Manage it carefully and make sure it reaches farmers when they need it. Sometimes, some of us, and we know many of us here who are farmers, when we use the water and we don't need it, we don't care about what happens afterwards if other farmers need it. This period, it's very, very important for us that we have to ensure that we store it properly, we manage it carefully, and it reaches the farmers when they need it. So the NDIA is already monitoring the major conservancies and irrigation systems across the country. In Region 2, we have seen the Tapakuma Conservancy, Region 3, the Borusiri Conservancy, Region 4, the East Demerara Water Conservancy, Region 5, the MMA ADA Conservancy there, and in Region 6, Kanji Creeks, the creek in Kanji there. These are very critical water storage area for us. And these are areas that are critical to our agricultural water supply. While irrigation pumps we are using to bring in fresh water from these areas, we must ensure that we use it carefully, we manage it carefully, and we use it to the benefit of every person. But monitoring water level is only one part of the job. We have to identify areas where farmers could face shortages and address those areas before the shortages become severe. Where pumps need servicing, we have to service them. Where additional pumping capacity is required, we have to examine it. Where canals need cleaning, the work has to be prioritized. Where water is being lost through inefficient use, we have to address that. And where there is a risk of saltwater intrusion, we have to monitor it closely and respond quickly. This is where preparedness has to move from a plan and paper to action on the ground. Another area that is extremely important is information. Farmers need to know what the weather outlook means for their particular area and their particular crop. It is not enough for us to tell the Hydromet office to tell the farmers that rainfall is expected to be below normal. We have to tell the farmers what they should plant, when they should plant it, how much water will they need, when should they irrigate, and what should they do if the dry period continues or become longer than expected. These are questions that we have to, as an agency, we will work with the farmers to ensure that they understand these areas. This is where our extension officers and our technical agencies have an important responsibility. And we have been working with our technical officers, especially the extension officers. We have been revamping that section of the ministry for them to be more efficient. That is why we have developed a farmers app. And many farmers who are here, who are not in that app, should join it. Because in that app, we have tons of information where you can know when to plant, where you can have irrigation water and things like that. So I think, and from your smartphone, you could be in your farm. You can also diagnose pests and diseases where you can treat them with from your phone through that app. So that is a ton of information that you have. And we must use this technology to our advantage. The information coming from the Hydromet service must reach farmers in a form that they can understand and use. A forecast is only useful if it leads to a decision. So that's it important. Sometimes we hear the forecast, I always talk about with to Dr. Cummins, it will be below normal rainfall, but farmers doesn't know what that means. We have to now talk in the farmer's language. Tell them what that means. Tell them what they must expect. Sometimes it might not be 100% accurate, but we have to ensure that we communicate to the farmers. The world is changing, and we have to ensure that we take the advantage of the technology that we have. We take the advantage of government's investment in these sectors. Those investments the benefit must trickle down to the stakeholders within the sector. We have to pay also particular attention to the rice industry. We know for a fact that rice needed a lot of water. Rice is important to our food security, rural economy, and export earnings. I've already spoken to the GRDB. They have already started to advise farmers on irrigation and drainage, crop duration, planting schedule, and water management. Only recently, I was advising the acting GM of GRDB. Although the crop has ended, or the sowing has ended, I've encouraged him to go to farmers to start now, as we are in this period, to start who didn't sow for that the last crop, to sow now so that you can have it in time before the year is out, because the weather pattern, and you have enough water and irrigation. Farmers should also consider appropriate drought tolerance or shorter duration varieties where they are suitable for the areas. These are important because we have brought out new varieties and we are working to bring out shorter duration varieties. Water saving practices, including alternative wetting and drying where appropriate, should be considered also. But there is another issue we need to discuss more seriously: risk management. As climate conditions become less predictable, farmers need mechanisms that can help them manage losses when they occur. Crop insurance, we have started the crop insurance and other forms of agriculture risk management, therefore deserve greater attention, and we will be working with farmers. Gaisuku also, we have seen the sugar industry is also taking measures to manage the dry condition. Gaisuku has been looking at the recirculation of drainage water, water control structures, prioritizing irrigation to important fields, monitoring salinity, and conserving soil moisture. These measures are important because every gallon of water has to be used efficiently during prolonged dry period. NARI also have been promoting practical climate smart measure, and they will be working very closely with the other crops farmers and to ensure that we put system in place so that we can manage during this period and we can have enough water for our crops. This period here also, we should not use it as an excuse to reduce production. Because if you know, we have been trying as much as possible as a government to put system in place so that we can have maximum production out of the sector. The livestock industry is very important also, and we cannot overlook that. During the period of high temperatures, animals need adequate water, shade and ventilation. Farmers need to pay attention to feed and nutrition and ensure that adequate supplies are available. I have spoken to Dr. Walran, who is heading this sector here, and his team. They must ensure that they give support to the farmers, they give the necessary resources that are available so that farmers can have that kind of investment that also we are making from the GLDA or to the GLDA. Fishery and aquaculture is very important. This now has become an industry in our country. We have seen, especially in aquaculture, more and more people are getting into that industry. And aquaculture operators need to monitor the pond's level, temperature, and water quality, and ensure that they have proper equipment that are functional. Inland fisheries, we need to identify waterway that can become particularly vulnerable during prolonged dry condition. These are very important issues, and these are very important ideas that we have to continue to discuss over this period. But among all these ideas that we are talking about, the farmer or the farmers has to be at the center. The farmers is putting, they are investing. Sometimes many of them go to the banks and take loan, and they expect us to ensure that we provide the necessary facility. But they also have to work closely with the agencies to ensure that we have enough water in the system. So there is a direct connection between what happens in the field and what happens in the marketplace. Whatever we do can have an impact on the entire country. If we have low production, if the cost of production increase, the prices for commodities in the market will increase. And it will have a ripple effect across the country. So that is why it's important. If farmers experience major production loss, supplies can decline rapidly. If supplies decline, prices can increase. And when food prices increase, consumer feel the pressure. That's the effect that I'm talking about. So we have to ensure that you, the farmers, continue. So when we protect farmers and agricultural production, we are also protecting consumer and helping to manage the cost of living. You know for a fact that the president himself has been looking at various ways to reduce input costs so that could trickle down to the consumer. For example, during the period from June or a little before that to July, we have seen a decline in the importation of eggs, hatching eggs. As a result of that, we have seen a reduction in the production of broilers, and that has caused a price increase for poultry product, especially poultry meat. But as a responsible government, we have now ensured, or we are now ensuring, that we have enough poultry meat in the market so we can keep a stable price. Through the new GMC, the Guyana Marketing Corporation, they are now going to various markets and also supplying poultry meats to various distributors across the country so that we can keep that price. So what we are trying to do is to ensure that consumers receive a fair price for the commodities that they purchase in the market or the supermarket, and farmers also have a fair price for their produce. Many times, both sides suffer because the farmers don't get the right price for the produce, and the consumer pay a higher price for the produce in the market, and the middlemen enjoy the best price. So that is why the government and the president instructed that I must look at various areas where we can have regular farmers' market so that farmers themselves can sell to the consumer, and we have both sides will be happy. So when we so this is why agriculture, what I am saying here, agriculture resilience is important and is a national responsibility for all of us. As I said, we must use technology more to our benefit. We have seen now in many countries, only this morning I was looking at a machine that they build now, that they have a laser technology when it runs on fields that have weeds. As long as the light reflect on the weed, it kills the weeds directly without any pesticide, without any weedicide. These are important technology that we will be looking at in the near future. So it's important that we work together.
3: Throughout the coast, in regions 2, regions 3, regions 4, partly in region 5, from the Abari going to the Barbies River, the entire coast is, as you go inland, we have water conservancies that has two functions. One is flood protection, but in this period, all the water that is stored and impounded in these reservoirs would be used in a controlled manner to supply irrigation needs. So what this slide is showing you, we have a total command area of 1,199 kilometers square of wetlands that stores water in the East Demerara, that's in Region 4, Borsiri in Region 3, the Abari in Region 5, and then you have the Iterbisi, Golden Fleece, Kapui, Tapakuma, and Mainstay Lakes, which also store fresh water. Now, you would see where at strategic areas we replenish levels in these reservoirs as we go through this period. So in Region 2 here currently, and what we have done this time around with the early advice of dry season ahead is that we have already activated irrigation pumps to replenish the levels in these conservancies. We don't want to allow it to deplete and then getting complaints, then go and put these infrastructure in place. So currently at Dawa there, this is way up into the Pomeroon. We have four pumps there and they're already in operation to supply water to Tapakuma, and then through the main irrigation is distributed along the coast. So this exercise is ongoing, and as I said, the largest stakeholder there is rice cultivation, 34,000 acres, and we have approximately 890 acres of.
0: You have just listened to the presentations delivered at the El Nino Stakeholders Forum.
4: That has brought us to the end of Information for Nation Building. This program serves to bring you updates on the work and initiatives being undertaken by the government of Guyana.
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Hey there, music lovers. Welcome to Music Flavor. I'm Tarlin Harris, and we're about to turn up the flavor with this week's top 10 straight from the Billboard Hot 100. Of course, we're doing it the Music Flavor way. So we've got new music, big names, chart movers, a couple of familiar ones, and one legendary lady who's taking the number one spot. Let's get right into it. Coming in at number 10, we're starting things off with a little country flavor. Ella Langley's Be Her officially holds the number 10 spot this week, but here on Music Flavor, we're switching things up and giving you Luke Combs with Be Her.

Olivia has been having a serious moment on the charts. This song has that smooth, soulful quality that makes you want to turn the volume up just a little and maybe sing like nobody's listening. All right, we're moving into the Bruno Mars portion of the program. The Billboard gives us Ella Langley and Morgan Wallen's I Can't Love You Anymore, sitting at number 8 this week. But we're switching it up and we're bringing you I Just Might.

With Bruno, you already know you're getting that combination of old school soul, polished pop, and that effortless performer energy. All right, back to Olivia Dean. She's taking number 7 on our countdown with So Easy to Fall in Love.

voice is the perfect mix of warm, soulful, and sweet that just feels effortless. Now, this is where we bring a little history into the countdown. At number 6, it's a song You Know, I Know, You Know. Now, the Billboard has Tame Impala and Jenny's Dracula at number 6, but we're giving you Dolly Parton's Jolene.

Jolene is a re-entry on the Billboard Hot 100, coming in at number 16. And can we just appreciate how a song written decades ago can come back and still have people talking? That's staying power. All right, we're halfway through the Music Flavor Top 10, and sitting at number 5 is Hate That I Made You Love Me by Ariana Grande.

The title alone on that one sounds like somebody who realized they may have created a little emotional chaos, and we might need a backstory on that one. All right, at number 4 on our countdown, it's Morgan Wallen's Been By Now.

Now, at number three, the Billboard gives us Taylor Swift's I Knew It, I Knew You, but we're bringing Bruno Mars back into the countdown with Risk It All.

All right, family, we're here. Your number one song on the Music Flavor Countdown. Well, the Billboard gives us Ella Langley's Choosing Texas, but we're playing you a legendary switch up from Dolly Parton. Now, it's not just any song, it's a whole mood. And you know that iconic typewriter sound in this one? Well, it's actually Dolly's acrylic nails that were creating the rhythm behind it. All right, shout out to all my nail queens out there who are keeping it classy, and I'll give you a little clickety clap myself.

The legendary Dolly Parton with 9 to 5. And just like that, another Music Flava episode comes to a close. We're so happy you chose to spend this part of your weekend with us. On behalf of my audio engineer, Roddy Beard, I'm Tara Lynn Harris. Thank you for hanging with us for your Music Flava Top 10 Countdown.

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3: Your Excellency, President Dr. Mohamed Irfan Ali, the Honorable Prime Minister, Brigadier Mark Phillips, Minister of Amerindian Affairs, the Honorable Sarah Brown Shadik, MP, members of the Cabinet of the Government of Guyana, Honorable Members of Parliament, members of the Diplomatic Corps, Permanent Secretary in the Ministry of Amerindian Affairs, Mr. Ryan Tulsiram, chairpersons of the Regional Democratic Councils of Guyana, Tushaus of Amerindian Villages of Guyana, Ms. Kerry Duncan, Ms. Global International 2026, special invitees, Guyanese at home and abroad, joining us live on the National Communications Network Incorporated, and online at the Ministry of Amerindian Affairs Facebook page, members of the media, ladies and gentlemen, good evening and welcome to the Whirlwind Village here at the Sophia Exhibition Complex for this cultural extravaganza to mark the opening of Amerindian Heritage Month 2026, being held under the theme, Observing Our Cultural Heritage During Our Diamond Jubilee. And now, ladies and gentlemen, put your hands together and help me to give a warm welcome to the Minister of Amerindian Affairs, the Honorable Sarah Brown Shadik, MP, for her very first address at the opening of Amerindian Heritage Month in 2026.
4: Thank you very much, Sessional Chair, Mr. Morano Isaacs. Halekoha! His Excellency, Dr. Mohamed Irfan Ali, President of the Cooperative Republic of Guyana. Brigadier Retired Mark Phillips, Prime Minister of the Cooperative Republic of Guyana. Colleague ministers, members of the Diplomatic Corps, the National Tushau Council Representatives, Chair, Vice Chair, Executive, respected Tushaus, honorable, honored Amerindian leaders, esteemed invitees, my brothers and sisters, the media, all. This evening presents a humbling special opportunity for me. Almost 1 year ago, the people of Guyana exercised our democratic rights and freely chose the PPPC as our government. And as a result, I'm given this opportunity to serve. As a party that elevates the lives of our people, for your confidence in this government, we are forever grateful. In this spirit, I would like to highlight the ongoing efforts of our ministry to support and empower our villages and communities. Our ministry has been working tirelessly to further promote education, social welfare, infrastructure, and economic opportunities for indigenous people as we continue to bridge the existing gaps between the hinterland and the coast with the aim of ensuring all Guyanese have equal opportunities in the growth and development of our One Guyana. Through our welfare program this year only, to date, we have assisted with 72 instances of funeral expenses and 21 difficult circumstances financial aid. Apart from frequent hospital visits, our welfare department continues to bring the social and other issues affecting indigenous people to the relevant sector ministries to be further addressed, whether it's in acquiring birth certificates, other documentation, labor issues, whether it's in mining or other sectors, or any other issues brought to our ministry for attention. Additionally, the ministry is proud to recognize and congratulate the 115 students who graduated this year after completing their secondary education under the Hinterland Scholarship Program. This program continues to support children who would have attained the required amount of marks for the National Grade 6 assessment, and this is an additional benefit to our indigenous people in addition to all the grants and subsidies offered to all school children by the government of Guyana. We believe that by investing in the well-being and development of our indigenous people, we're not only honoring their heritage, but also fostering a brighter and more inclusive future for all Guyanese. Our programs have enabled the revitalization of indigenous language, the preservation of traditional crafts and practices, and the promotion of sustainable land management practices. We have worked hand-in-hand with indigenous leaders and communities to ensure that our voices are heard and our needs are met. This is in addition to the economic investments that our government has made to our people. Through Guyana's flagship low-carbon development strategy, our villages are receiving unprecedented support, funding being directly injected into village economies. Guyana's LCDS continues to deliver practical benefits to villages by financing community-led projects that create jobs, generate income, and improve essential service. Clear examples can be seen across the country. Wiki Kalkuni, for example, in Region 10, purchased a sawmill and log trailer to strengthen timber processing and transportation, while Haruru invested in a skidder, shade house, and playfield upgrades to support logging, agriculture, and recreation. In the same region, Rivers View established a hardware store that gives residents easier access to building material, reduces travel expense, and keeps more economic activities within the village. Yupakari Region 9, 7 watermelon projects are helping residents increase agriculture production, strengthen food security, and earn income from their produce. Tourism is also benefiting. Assawarimuri Region 1 completed and opened its first guest house through combined LCDS funding and the Ministry of Amerindian Affairs capital intervention, creating opportunities to accommodate visitors and showcase indigenous culture. Mainstay Wayaka, Region Number 2, Lakeview Cabin, while the Bonobo Guest House and the bakery were commissioned in Mabrumo Settlement, Region 1, to expand tourism and small business opportunities, creating employment. These are just a few, only a few projects that shows how LCDS funding is helping our villages use our resources, skills, and our assets to build stronger, more diverse, and sustainable economies. Apart from this, the government directly budget for projects through our ministry budget. Between 2020 to 2026, we have invested over $21 billion in village economies through our Amerindian Development Fund, whether it's in transportation, economic projects, support for women and youth, support for sports and culture, and over $6 billion in youth empowerment through our CSO program alone in stipends and training to equip our youth with practical skills. On this significant occasion, I am pleased to update the members of the public that the project for the construction of the new Amerindian hostel is moving ahead, with construction expected to commence shortly. This is a commitment by His Excellency President Ali that will definitely bring better conditions to our people who are in Georgetown and in need of temporary accommodation. For our patients in Georgetown seeking advanced or specialized medical care, at the end of August 2026, we have assisted approximately 1,835 persons from across the hinterland through the Amerindian Hostel, and this often includes flights or other transportation back to our respective villages. Apart from all these interventions from our ministry, hinterland villages continue to benefit from all government policies across ministries like every other Guyanese, whether it's improved access to health, education, infrastructure, cash grants, and other targeted interventions. Notwithstanding that there are still a few existing gaps that need to be filled across the hinterland, President Ali and the entire cabinet has been working tirelessly over the past 6 years to ensure that we bring the kind of services and access to the hinterland as on the coastland. And this work will continue under the People's Progressive Party civic government. Amerindian Heritage Cell observations this year highlight the importance of unity in times of devastation. We cannot observe this occasion without paying respect to those who have passed on this journey, to the families and friends of the MV Burima tragedy. You are close to our hearts, you are in our prayers, and we stand by you every day. And we have every confidence that the Commission of Inquiry will provide the necessary answers we await. During this difficult time, it's important for us to come together. This is when we need community the most. And this is what this month means. Community, reflection, and unity in one Guyana. As we commemorate Heritage Month under the most appropriate theme, Observing Our Cultural Heritage, during our Diamond Jubilee, it is vital that we recall that our cultural heritage is our identity, and we must have pride in it. We must teach our children the value of pride, and we must teach our children that everyone, we search our roots with pride, for that part of us is indigenous, and we wear it proudly. This must continue even outside of September. This is a month dedicated to celebrating the rich and diverse culture of our Amerindian people, an entire month that celebrated across the length and breadth of Guyana in furthering the recognition and respect of indigenous culture in Guyana. It's a time for us to come together, not only to celebrate the vibrant traditions and ancestral knowledge of our indigenous people, but to acknowledge the crucial role we play in shaping our nation's identity. This is why we're paying homage to our Diamond Jubilee and our team. We're observing our culture as we reflect on 60 years of independence as a nation defined by six races, the Amerindians being the very first people. Preserving our culture is not only a matter of historical significance, it's also a commitment to a future where diversity and unity coexist harmoniously. We recognize our indigenous cultures as integral to the mosaic of Guyana, and they enrich our national tapestry in countless ways. As we embark on this month of celebration, let us remember that Amerindian Heritage Month is not just a time for festivities. It's a call to action. We must continue to support and invest in the preservation of indigenous culture and heritage, recognizing that it is a shared responsibility, with each of us playing an integral role. I encourage everyone to take part in the various events and activities planned throughout this month and to engage with our brothers and sisters, to learn, appreciate, and celebrate our way of life. Let us continue to build bridges of understanding and unity that transcend all boundaries. In closing, my remarks to you, I want to reaffirm our commitment as a government to preserving Amerindian culture and enhancing the welfare of indigenous communities. Together, as one Guyana, we can ensure that these cultures continue to thrive and contribute to the vibrant tapestry of our nation. Let this month serve as a reminder of the importance of preserving our roots and embracing the diversity that makes Guyana truly remarkable. I wish each of you a happy heritage, and I pray for continued protection for a safe, prosperous, and healthy Guyana. Thank you.
3: Thank you, Honorable Sarah Brown Shadik, Minister of Amerindian Affairs, for that address on the occasion of the beginning of Amerindian Heritage Month 2026. Another round of applause, please, ladies and gentlemen, for the Honorable Minister. And now we continue with our grand cultural extravaganza, and we present a special performance
5: from Member of Parliament,
3: Mr. Alistair Charlie, with his own composition. Put your hands together for MP Charlie.

0: Give it up for MP Charlie, following in the footsteps of singing members of Parliament like Anthony Javert and the late Francis Vibert D'Souza. Please rise and put your hands together and welcome to deliver the feature address this evening, His Excellency Dr. Mohamed Irfan Ali, President of the Cooperative Republic of Guyana. Come on, ladies and gentlemen, a big round of applause as His Excellency makes his way to the stage.
1: Thank you very much. Please have your seats. Our dear Prime Minister, members of Cabinet, members of Parliament, members of the diplomatic community, heads and servicemen and women of our disciplined forces, members of the media, young people, and importantly, our Amerindian brothers and sisters. Good evening. Good evening. Put your hands together for this extremely talented group of people behind me. Today, I'm reminded in the scriptures, Romans 12:10, be devoted to one another in love, honor one another above yourselves. And I'm drawn to this scripture because I'm confident that the People's Progressive Party Civic has stuck to every letter of the scripture in Romans 12:10. Because we, over the years, have not only shown what respect and love for our indigenous brothers and sisters should be like, but we have invested in that love and respect. We invested in ensuring that every village across our country, every indigenous village across our country, can live a life of dignity, honor, and pride. And tonight, they deserve a resounding round of applause. These talented persons you see behind me, the talented Amerindian men and women in uniform, whether it's the uniform of a doctor, nurse, teacher, soldier, police officer, fire officer, or the uniform of a Guyanese working hard every day. That was not accidental. And this success is not accidental. It is because you have a government that believes in you, invested in you, and will continue to do so. And that government is the People's Progressive Party Civic Government. So I thank you for having me here today. I join you in heralding Indigenous Heritage Month 2026. I will use this opportunity to reaffirm what I said during the ceremonial opening of the 12th Parliament on the 11th of February 2021. At that time, I made it clear that under my administration, your future will be secured and improvements to your well-being accelerated. Let me repeat what I said then, and I quote, I say a special word about our Amerindian Guyanese community, the first people of our nation. They and their ancestors have been in Guyana and of Guyana longer than any other community in our society. Throughout the lands of what is now the Americas, from Canada in the north to Argentina in the south, the indigenous people suffered historic injustices, including colonization by European nations. dispossession of their lands and prevention from developing in accordance with their particular needs and interests. In our one Guyana, the Amerindian community occupies a special place as our first people. I repeat that, and I want the loudest applause in honor of our Amerindian people. In our Guyana, the Amerindian community occupies a special place as our first people. This is a circumstance we must never forget and must always honor. They deserve the respect of all of us for their indigenous knowledge, culture, and traditional practices that contribute to the sustainable development and informed management of the environment that we all share and from which we all benefit. And I pause to recognize a simple fact. A year ago, I said to the cricketing administrators of Guyana, I want you to go to the indigenous community and find the talent in those community and bring them to the national level. In 1 year, we have 2 indigenous women in the West Indies camp practicing and training for the Under-19 World Cup. In 1 year, not 10 years, 1 year. My brothers and sisters, that is not accidental. That is when you show care and love and invest in giving people equal opportunity. And today, these young people are not only showcasing their talent in Guyana, they're on the world stage. They're in Canada, in US. Everywhere Guyana go, our indigenous people go. Because we are rising together. We are growing together. And we are winning together as one people, one Guyana. And I want to say this without any fear of contradiction. The People's Progressive Party civic government is about people, putting people first. And that is why today we can celebrate this development and accomplishment of our indigenous brothers and sisters. I said then that over the next 5 years, while my government is tasked with the responsibility of managing our country's affairs, we're determined to improve the lives of our Amerindian Guyanese communities through a range of measures that we will implement. These include updating the Amerindian Act after consultation with every Amerindian community, as well as improving education, health facilities, housing, and infrastructural development in the areas you live. Before I tell you how we have honored that covenant, let me sing a word of caution. Be careful of some who claim to speak on your behalf, but whose true interests may lie elsewhere. Be wary of those who come among you seeking to sow division, distrust, and disaffection, who seek to turn legitimate concerns into grievances and grievances into political instruments for their own purposes. I call them wolves. There will always be those who seek to use the legitimate aspirations of our indigenous peoples for their own selfish ends. They may speak the language of empowerment, justice, and representation, but ask yourselves, whose interests are they really advancing? Who ultimately benefits from the division they seek to create? For it is written in the Holy Bible, in the Gospel of Matthew, chapter 7, verse 15, and I quote, "Beware of false prophets, which come to you in sheep's clothing, but inwardly, they are what? Raving wolves." When there is a crisis, these elements are often among the first to become alive and active. They arrive with their accusations and their promises. They are quick to tell you what is wrong and quick to cast blame. But when the crisis has passed, when the cameras have gone and the headlines have faded, who remains? Who is still there to help rebuild, to solve the problem, and to stand with you? It is not too long ago that you tried another government in 2015 to 2020. They increased your airfare. They gave you more than 200 taxes. They said the worst thing about you. They insulted your culture. And then came your trusted friends, your trusted allies, the People's Progressive Party, Civic. And tonight, you are on trusted ground with the People's Progressive Party, Civic. When all is said and done, it is the PPPC administration that will always remain at your side. It is this administration that has stood with you, not only when it is politically convenient, but in times of crisis. It is the PPP government that stands with you through the long journey of development, walking with you through the difficult days, building with you through the better days, and working with you to secure a brighter tomorrow for generations yet to come. It is the PPP Civic that would say to you, the work is not done. There is still a lot more to get done. There is still a lot more roads, a lot more schools, a lot more hospitals, a lot more investment in ecotourism, a lot more investment in the children, women, and families of the indigenous community. But guess what? We can say it to you, and you can know that we will make those investments for you. So do not allow yourselves to be used in the battles of others. Judge those who claim to represent you by their record, by their actions, and above all, by whether they remain with you after the crisis has passed. For representation is not merely about who speaks the loudest when trouble knocks. Representation is about who stands beside you when the trouble is over. There are those also who proclaim that Guyana is the fastest growing economy, and then they point to a problem and seek to question how this problem can exist when the fastest growing economy in the world is Guyana. Be wary of them. They are creating a false contradiction where none exists. They want you to believe that if Guyana is growing rapidly, then every road must already be perfect. Every school must already be modern. Every community must already have every service it needs. And every social and economic problem must somehow disappear. This is not how things work. Growth creates the resources and the opportunity to transform a country. It does not transform a country overnight. And when an economy is changing as rapidly as ours, The demands on infrastructure, public services, and communities can grow just as rapidly. Brothers and sisters, if I had said to you 5 years ago that there will be a team out of Whitewater in Region 1 and a team out of Region 8 working on building the roads along our coast, you would have doubted me. Today, we have indigenous teams building roads all across our country because we've invested in them. So when they point to the problem and say, how can this happen in the fastest growing economy in the world? Ask them a different question. What has that growth made possible? And how is that growth changing our lives and our communities? The real test of development is not whether problem exists. The real test is whether we are using our unprecedented economic growth to solve them, and whether the benefits of that growth are reaching you or indigenous peoples. Do not let anyone deceive you by turning the existence of problems into proof that progress is not taking place. The critics will point to a pothole, a power outage, a school in need of repairs, a leaking roof, or some other problem, and declare, how can this happen? They will not point to the fact that for the first time, we are on the verge of achieving 100% universal secondary education in the indigenous village. They would not point to the fact that you now have 100% primary education available in your village. They would not point to the fact that in the last 5 months alone, since we implemented Cortex, more than 30,000 indigenous persons have direct access to healthcare. They will not point to the fact that you have modern hospitals being built. They will not point to the fact that you have doctors, medics, nurses, teachers, soldiers, police officers, fire officers, right from your village, serving your region and serving your community. Because this does not suit the agenda. The very people who told you not to support the LCDS are now saying to you that you deserve more under the LCDS. These contradictions are not accidental. These contradictions are calculated to sow division. I say to you, my dear brothers and sisters, we have no interest in division. Our only interest is love. Love, love, love, love. Service, service, service. Honor, honor, honor. Dignity, dignity, dignity. Over the last 5 years, we've invested more than $41.7 billion in your villages and your communities. In the Amerindian Development Fund, we've invested $21.7 billion. Today you have not only village shops, you have sawmills, ecotourism facility, you have bus service, you have modern agriculture, you have every single facet of national development existing in your villages. My brothers and sisters, the presidential grant that was once taken away was restored, and now you have almost $3 billion that came to you in this grant. The Low Carbon Development Fund that went absent for 5 years under another government came back in the last 5 years. and deliver to your villages $14.2 billion. In agriculture, we are not only talking food security, we've invested more than $1 billion. Today, in your villages, you own almost 300 tractors across the villages. Today, you own hundreds of boats, hundreds of outboard engines, hundreds of minibuses, hundreds of pickups, ATVs, trucks, and canters. How did you own it? You own it because of a government that believed in you and invested in you and invested in your villages and invested in your economy. My friends, I am still a relatively young person. SG, I said relatively. But I can still remember, and the SG is here, she too can remember. Because in my earlier days, under the BNTF program, the SG was leading that program in the Caribbean Development Bank. And she would be able to relate to this fact. The biggest request by an Amerindian community in those days was a sewing machine. Was a sewing machine. Today, the smallest request is an ATV. And we welcome this. But that by itself demonstrates the fact that our expectations have changed. And the expectations would have changed because a government is continuously fulfilling commitment and fulfilling growing expectations in the villages. That is why today you can come confidently to any member of cabinet and say, we want a minibus to take the children to school. We want a theater in the hospital. We want 100 of our young people to do nursing. Because you know that we will deliver to support cultural empowerment, tourism, and heritage. We've invested $127 million. But importantly, Prime Minister, very quietly, you have led a revolution in energy in our indigenous villages. Through your leadership, we've invested more than $11 billion in energy in our indigenous villages. Hydropower, solar farms, household solar. We have made those investments so that your children can become trained teachers right in their villages, and thousands of your children are now becoming trained teachers in your villages. The largest intake in the Guyana Police Force is coming from your villages. Let me ask, the most recent intake in the Guyana Police Force, to stand and give you an example of what I'm talking about. Please stand. All of you, please stand. Look at what I'm talking about. Proud. 6 years ago, if we had asked them to stand, less than 5 will be standing. Today, look at the difference. You can have your seats, thank you. And if I ask those who are becoming trained teachers in the hinterland to stand, thousands will stand across the country, because we have delivered thousands of trained teachers in the hinterland. And if I ask trained graduates to stand in the hinterland, Hundreds will stand. Why? Because we have invested in you so you can stand tall. You can stand proud. You can stand with dignity. You can stand with honor. And the greatest gift we can give to the people of this country is to allow them to stand in honor, dignity, pride. And today, look at them. In honor, in pride, and in dignity. Our Prime Minister led a revolution in energy. We've increased the capacity, the generating capacity in the hinterland by more than 1,000%, Prime Minister. From 1.62 megawatt to almost 17.5 megawatts of power. We did not ask what is the rate of return. We did not ask what is the return on investment. We did not ask those questions. What we know is what the investment will deliver. Stronger villages. Greater dignity. That is what we are about. When you look at roads, my dear little friend, when we look at roads, this can be the next president of this country, because we're investing to give everyone the opportunity to stand behind a podium like this one day. Say hello.
2: Hello.
1: Beautiful. There you go. And my friends, 5 years ago, we never said a word about concrete roads, Onesh, in the villages. But today, in your villages, we have delivered 79 kilometers of paved roads in hinterland communities and villages. 71 km of asphaltic roads. More than 1,200 km of laterite roads. Almost 100 structures. Approximately 2,400 km of road corridors was maintained. And 1,098 kilometers of road was also maintained separately in Region 9. You wouldn't hear this. You wouldn't hear this from them. You wouldn't hear this from the wolves. They're disinterested in this truth. They're disinterested in these facts. My brothers and sisters, the work is far from done. The work is far from done. But one thing we know for sure, the trusted partner to get the work done is the People's Progressive Party, Civic. In ICT, $19.6 million has been invested. And I will use this stage to say we are dissatisfied with the Digicel and the GTNT and all the other service providers. Enet and everyone. They have to make more investment in the hinterland. They have to invest more in the hinterland. They have to bridge the communication divide. And I call upon them to make the investments. It cannot be that right on the Linden-Suisdijk Highway, PM, you spoke to them about this, that they can't put in the towers. They must make the investments. Let me say that our investment in ICT has brought benefit to 140,000 people directly. 179 low Earth orbit satellite terminals, more than 230 ICT hub managers trained, more than 2,850 residents certified in basic digital literacy, with women accounting for 75% of those trained. High-speed connectivity is now extended to 253 villages. $3.6 billion invested in connectivity between 2020 and 2026. In education, billions of dollars spent on schools, textbooks, school feeding, teacher training, scholarships. My friends, more than $1 billion on hinterland scholarships alone. I'm not going to tell you about the Because We Care grant and the transportation grant. You know that. Healthcare, massive expansion. Billions of dollars spent on healthcare. In Region 9 alone, surgical procedures increased from 189 annually to almost 1,300 annually as I speak to you now. Malaria positivity reduced. That is, people who test positive for malaria reduced from 24% to less than 7% today. More than $2 billion invested in housing, and we are launching a special housing development for hinterland families. More than $10 billion invested in water, with a further $2.2 billion allocated in 2026. Water coverage increased from 45% to 95%. 260 new water systems constructed. More than 400 water systems now in operation. Brothers and sisters, isn't this development? Isn't this progress? More than almost 1,000 of your young people in the joint services. Thousands now trained teachers. Thousands are nurses and doctors. Isn't this development? Isn't this progress? $3.6 billion invested in safety and security. Fire stations, new police stations, fire tenders, vehicles to support our police, our border patrol unit. 135 fire hydrants in the hinterland. More than $700 million invested in fire improvement services in the hinterland in the 2026 budget. Hundreds of operational vehicles, specialized vehicles, now to support your safety and security. Boat houses, marine facilities, 171 community policing group established with more than 3,300 members, including 20 women policing group. Brothers and sisters, more than $7 billion invested in economic empowerment and economic projects. Almost 1,000 small business development grant, and you too will benefit from the Guyana Development Bank. Almost 4,000 of your people trained in business planning, marketing, customer service, packaging, and financial management. hundreds of millions of dollars invested directly in women groups, bakery, sewing centers, safe spaces for women to organize, learn, produce, and lead. My friends, I can go on and on, but I believe that you know and have experienced firsthand the transformation that is taking place within hinterland communities. The investments we are making for the benefit of our indigenous brothers and sisters is what it means to translate economic growth into development and to ensure that the indigenous peoples of Guyana are not spectators in our country's transformation, but participants and beneficiaries of it. And it is precisely because we are determined to ensure that you share in this transformation that I urge you to be watchful about those who seek to exploit your legitimate concerns and aspirations for purposes of their own. My friends, history teaches us an important lesson. In the ancient Greek system, the ancient Greeks did not conquer Troy by breaking down its gates. They used a Trojan horse, something

0: Careful about those who suddenly appear among you when there is a crisis, arriving in fast boats, bearing hampers and expressions of sympathy, presenting themselves as champions of your interests. Be especially careful when people seek to turn your legitimate concerns into a vehicle for their own political or personal survival. Do not allow your grievances and aspirations to become somebody else's escape route for their own legal troubles. Do not allow your concerns to be used as a ticket to avoid jail. Sometimes the gravest danger is the person who comes smiling, bearing gifts and claiming to be your friend. Gifts can be temporary. Sympathy can be convenient. Political promise can disappear when the crisis has passed. Yes, we feel the hurt. We acknowledge the hurt of a great tragedy. But as your president, this government, this president, will stand with you in every season, in every moment, under every weather. We shall not waver. We shall never waver. We are here with you. Development is not a one-day affair. It is measured in the schools built, the roads constructed, the lives touched, the power delivered, the water system established, the health services strengthened, the young people trained, and the economic opportunities created. So do not be deceived. Look beyond the present. Look beyond the words and examine the record. Look beyond the crisis and ask who still will stand with you when the fast boat has gone. Because in the final analysis, you know who has stood with you for the long haul. You know who has invested in your communities and who has worked with your leaders. The PPP civic governments, the PPP civic government stands with you today. The PPP civic government has stood with you through difficult times. And as we build the Guyana of tomorrow, the PPPC government will continue to stand by you. Not merely in moments of crisis, but for the long haul, through every challenge and every opportunity, until the First Peoples of Guyana take their rightful place at the center of our nation's prosperity. I thank you, and may you have a memorable Heritage Month. God bless you. God keep you. God lift you up. God hold you up. God strengthen you. God bring us together. God seal us in unity. Seal us in peace. Seal us in a nation that heals seamlessly, that heals stronger, that heals together. May God provide a path that is narrow but wide enough for all of us. A path that keep us aligned in our national unity. Keep us aligned in our national motto. One people, one nation, one destiny, forever and ever. May God bless you all. Thank you very much.
1: Thank you very much, Your Excellency, for your feature address at this, the opening of Amerindian Heritage Month 2020.

2026 under the theme Observing Our Cultural Heritage During Our Diamond Jubilee. I'd like to say thank you very much for being with us.

0: Takwapan kai unaw at wanumaj de ik, deura 102.5 FM na ik 560 AM gayana pardan na ik one original radio stations each an kapam, Mabruma, Essequibo Coast, Bartica, Oriala, Madia, Bina Hill anay, Latham na ik ay Sharton e. 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
2: 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Join your hosts, Kiana Wilberg and Fariza Hanif, as they dive deep into the heart of topical issues.
3: Hi there. Welcome to Starting Point. I am your host, Kiana Wilberg. 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Here to discuss what the Eldorado Reimagined brand means for Guyana's jewelry industry, consumers, and the wider economy is Mr. Dominique Gaskin, technical consultant at the Ministry of Natural Resources. Mr. Gaskin, welcome back to Starting Point.
4: Good afternoon, Kiana, and thank you for having me here today.
3: So, Mr. Gaskin, to set the tone for our discussion, I want to start with the fundamentals. Explain for our audience, what is the Eldorado Reimagined brand? What's the vision behind it? And how important is this new direction for Guyana's jewelry industry?
4: Okay, so the vision behind it came directly from His Excellency, the President. He has been interested in the sector for some time and shown an interest in the sector. And his vision was simple, that Guyana becomes a gold and jewelry hub by the year 2030. And he added to the vision by specifically saying that he would like to see the sector promoted under one umbrella national brand. And that vision became the goal of a comprehensive strategy. And that national brand became Eldorado Reimagined.
3: Okay. Now, who is the licensing body for the Eldorado brand?
4: So it's the Guyana Gold Board. Mm-hmm. There is a program management unit that has been set up within the Guyana Gold Board to implement the development strategy for the sector. So that unit within the Gold Board is the, administers the brand. But the brand owner is the Guyana Gold Board.
3: How is that brand recognized? Is it a seal? Is it a stamp that goes on the jewelry? How does that work?
4: Right. So it's not applied to the jewelry. It's not a marking that's applied to the jewelry. It's a license that is issued to qualifying jewelers who meet certain criteria. And they are then licensed to promote their businesses and their products under the brand. And the brand will be promoted also internationally with government assistance. So basically, the businesses will benefit from the promotion that is being given to the brand globally. And they will also be in their own advertising allowed to promote themselves as licensed under the brand.
3: You mentioned earlier about a strategy. Tell us about what this strategy entails.
4: Okay, so it's fairly comprehensive, as I mentioned, and the overarching goal of the strategy, as I said, was for Guyana to become a gold and jewelry hub. Mm-hmm. And that means a lot of things to different people.
3: Yes.
4: But basically, what it entails is a structural transformation of the industry as we know it. moving to a more technology-driven, modern industry, higher productivity, and obviously a significant increase in the scope and scale of activities. The strategy itself has 15 strategic initiatives designed basically to address the various gaps and deficiencies that have prevented the industry from developing over the years. And there are many. Mm-hmm. But that's it in a nutshell.
3: Okay. Now, we're all well aware that a brand is only as strong as the standards behind it. So what are some of the standards that come along with the Eldorado Reimagine brand?
4: So the brand, there's a set of brand criteria, including compliance with the relevant standards where applicable. For instance, jewelers who sell gold jewelry have to comply with the Guyana Gold Standard. If you're just selling silver jewelry, for instance, there's a new silver standard which you'll have to comply with. So up to now, we've only had one standard for the industry, and that was the Guyana Gold Standard, which has been in existence for about 30 years now.
3: Okay.
4: That's a mandatory standard, meaning it's legally enforceable. We have since developed three new standards because gold is not the only precious metal used in jewelry. So we now have three new standards for silver, platinum, and palladium. In addition to that, we have standards for diamonds and some other testing standards for high purity metals. So those are the standards. Like I said, if you sell those products and you want to be licensed under the brand, then you have to be in compliance with those standards that apply to the products that you sell. If you're not selling diamonds, for instance, well, then you don't have to be in compliance with that standard. But there are a number of other brand criteria, basically addressing best practices. For instance, issuance of receipts for every transaction and the product descriptions that have to go on those receipts. You can't just issue a receipt saying, okay, one ring, $100,000. There needs to be a little more to it,
3: more
4: one
3: details. 14-carat
4: ring, etc. If it has diamonds, some specifications of those diamonds. Payments, you know, the entities should have some notice in terms of what payments, what methods of payments they accept. Also, you know, we are requiring that they accept non-cash payments also. So, and there are a number of, you know, little requirements, signage, the name of the entity has to be on the premises, you know, prominently displayed, and it has to match the name of the licensee, of course. Mm-hmm. And so general best practices, adherence to standards, more importantly also, because we do have a problem in Guyana with undeclared gold.
3: Yes.
4: It has come to the forefront of our, you know, the national news these days. But it's an important issue. And the brand also seeks to ensure that goldsmiths who are, or jewelers who are registered under the brand, are using gold that has been ethically and legally sourced. And in Guyana, that pretty much means bought from the Guyana Gold Board.
3: Okay.
4: So that's just a few of the criteria that we're looking for and the standards that we're applying to the brand.
3: And that's to ensure that the brand maintains that authenticity and consumers have that confidence in the brand.
4: Well, of course. I mean, and foremost, it's the brand is a marketing device, basically. We see it as a vehicle to position Guyana's gold on the international market. But at the same time, we also, especially during the initial period for the rest of this year at least, we want to promote the brand locally so that consumers are more aware or are aware, period, of what the brand represents, what a brand licensee is supposed to be offering in terms of the quality of products, service, standards, and so. And also we're promoting it to jewelers and goldsmiths. So we want them to also appreciate the importance of the brand and become licensed under the brand. And we will be helping them if during, let's say, the initial audit of their application, during the process, their deficiencies are identified. We're not saying, okay, you can't be licensed. The idea is to work with our local goldsmiths to get as many as possible licensed under the brand.
3: Has that registration process started?
4: That licensing process has begun, and a number of goldsmiths have applied. I am not part of the licensing application process simply because I also am a jeweler and I have no business vetting other jewelers' applications. But I know from reports that process has begun. I know it has begun with our business, my business, and a few other businesses have also been are being processed at the moment.
3: What do you see as some of the major benefits of having the Eldorado Reimagined brand as part of your portfolio?
4: When you say as part of my portfolio?
3: Yes, a company.
4: As a jeweler?
3: Yes, jewelers.
4: Tremendous benefits. It's promotion. So you, or let's say I know how, as a jeweler now, I'm taking off my technical consultants. As a jeweler, I now have an opportunity to market my products as Eldorado Reimagined. Wherever Eldorado Reimagined is promoted, my business automatically is promoted. I can showcase my products wherever on whatever digital platform the brand is being promoted on. Whatever the marketing strategy, which we haven't discussed and we could probably get to shortly, but whatever direction the marketing strategy takes us to, invariably, the jewelers who are licensed under the brand will be the main beneficiaries of that activity. So if it's a trade show, if it's just bringing people to Guyana, buyers to Guyana, if it's digital marketing campaigns, whatever it is, once you license under the brand, you immediately benefit from that.
3: Understood. Now, one of the important points to note about Eldorado Reimagined is it being used as a vehicle to break into the international market. Tell us a little bit more about that particular positioning and what are some of the hurdles we would need to overcome in order to be successful in that venture.
4: Right. So the positioning and details of that, that's pretty much a function of the marketing strategy, which I mentioned just now. Mm-hmm. And the idea is to have an international firm that specializes in marketing jewelry internationally develop a strategy for us. And that will become now the blueprint for how the brand is promoted and positioned globally. In terms of the hurdles that have to be overcome, there are many. There are some critical services that have to be improved. So security, financial services, logistics services, in order for us to actually become a gold and jewelry hub. We're looking at high-value items, which attract various risks, security risks. Mm-hmm. So we need to have proper security. Guyana needs to be sold as a safe and secure place to buy jewelry and to sell jewelry. And we can't just sell it or market it as a safe and secure place if it's not. So we have to ensure that it is. And that means there has to be a security strategy. What we're looking at is to develop a harmonized security system for the industry where various aspects of security services, let's say security equipment, security services, are standardized so that jewelers themselves don't have to be security professionals but can rely on some guidelines from a sort of harmonized security system that will guide them in how to set up their security cameras, what specifications they need for the various equipment, and that sort of stuff. And also to interact nationally or to integrate with the national security system, that would be the police, so that in the case of emergency, there is some sort of seamless integration of surveillance systems and that sort of thing. So we'd like to have something like that in place, but that entails developing that system and having a professional security consultant work with us to get that done. Financial services, well, we've been lamenting the inefficiency and cost of basic financial services, and that's something we also have to grapple with. We need, for instance, one of the strategic initiatives is a digital trading exchange, a digital gold trading exchange. Now, for that to happen, we need the ICT infrastructure and the financial services infrastructure also, or at least the financial services to match. What we currently have, we don't know, but we have to have professional consultants in those two areas, ICT and finance, to really advise on what specifically is required to make that work. But we know that we need transactions, you know, hundreds of transactions to be done in real time. And that, I don't know if the current financial infrastructure that we have can facilitate that. I'm hoping it can, but that has to be done. And of course, there's logistics services, because you're moving high-value packages in and out of the country at, I guess, on a scale that is unprecedented so far in Guyana. So we can no longer do things the way we used to do it, both on the business service side of it as well as on the government trade facilitation side of it. Both have to be made more efficient and, of course, affordable also, if we want to be competitive with other countries that are doing similar things. So those are some of the hurdles. There's also the fiscal framework that the that is currently applicable to the industry, which has largely resulted in the in the lack of development that we've experienced. And I'm talking about a framework that has been in place since, I think, maybe the 1970s, that we haven't really revisited, and we need to at this point if we want to succeed in realizing the vision of Guyana becoming a gold and jewelry hub.
3: When you say changes to the fiscal regime, can you help us understand that a little bit more? What do you think that ought to look like?
4: I'm talking mainly about import taxes, duties on various jewelry-related items. Currently, those rates are extremely high by any standards, and it makes us uncompetitive as jewelers, because there is no country in the world and no jewelry-producing country in the world that relies solely on their own raw materials to produce jewelry. There's always something you need to import. And if we have to import items at 60% duties and 50% duties, we cannot compete with established jewelry centers around the world that are either doing those free of any duties or at 5% and 10% duties. So that's almost a non-starter for becoming a golden jewelry hub. And worse yet, those high levels of taxation encourage smuggling of items into the country, because for the best of my knowledge, I don't think that the authorities are collecting revenues from the importation of these very highly taxed items. They're out there, and we're not trying to, or we're not suggesting that we crack down on that, on the smuggling. What we're suggesting is change the bad policies that led to the smuggling in the first place, because obviously the market cannot afford jewelry at with those high rates of tariffs, and we can't continue with that if we want to be competitive. So that needs to be revisited, and that has, and you know, the strategy proposes how to address that also.
3: Mr. Gaskin, I think this is the first time we are seeing something like this unfolding with a strategy that is seeking to transform Guyana the way it is doing business in the gold and jewelry making industry. What do you think is going to be some of the notable changes that we will see perhaps in the next 2 to 3 years as a result of this new direction?
4: I think we will see, first of all, an increase in activity, whether it's investment, whether it's training, actual production, just volume of sales, exports and imports. I think we will see that. We'll also see much more, a greater acceptance and awareness of Guyana as a competitive gold and jewelry source. I think we'll also hear more of a buzz when it comes to gold in Guyana. Pretty much what's happening in the oil and gas sector. No one spoke about oil and gas back in 2015. Within 5 or 6 years, everyone was coming to Guyana to participate in oil and gas conferences or to get a piece of the action. While this is not going to unfold, you know, on that sort of scale, certainly I think there will be more of a buzz about Guyana's gold, because we're a gold-producing country. We've been producing gold for 150 years. We exported, I think, about $1.6 billion worth of gold last year. It was our largest export before oil. So it's not a cottage industry. You know, it is a commodity that is in demand globally. People like gold. Mm-hmm. You know, gold has a value and has traditionally had a value. And the idea is to associate Guyana with gold and then associate the jewelry industry with that gold by extension. So we want Guyana to be known for its gold, and we want to create that buzz about Guyana's gold. So I think that is also one of the things that you will see over the next few years, where people coming to Guyana automatically want a piece of Guyanese gold in whatever form they can get it, and ideally legitimately acquired gold.
3: Mr. Gaskin, thank you for the insights that you shared on this particular topic. But before we close, one of the features for season 4 of Starting Point is that our guests, they would pick one of the oddball questions. So please pick one and you can pass it to me.
4: Yeah, I always like blue.
3: So here is your oddball question. Complete the sentence. The older I get, the less I care about, and why?
4: You did warn me about this, so I can't say I'm caught by surprise. The older I get, the less I care about speed.
3: Speed in what respect?
4: Every respect.
3: Okay.
4: I drive slower. Mm-hmm. I walk slower. Not for lack of ability, but because I have no interest in speeding to go anywhere. I'm in less of a hurry. I prefer to operate with schedules rather than running late and trying to use speed to make up the time. Mm-hmm. So I am less interested in speed. I am slowing down. Not, as I said, because I can't move quickly, but because I don't think speed should be part of the strategy for achieving things in life at my stage of living.
3: Good answer. Mr. Gaskin, thank you once again for being part of Starting Point. I know that your audience learned quite a lot about Eldorado Reimagined brand. So thanks again.
4: And thank you for having me.
3: To our audience, thank you for tuning in to A Starting Point. I've been your host, Kiana Wilberg, and I'll see you next week with more insights from thought leaders across Guyana. Take care.
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3: The news, featuring the personalities, issues, and events that make the news in Guyana, the Caribbean, and around the world. 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
2: With the news at this time, I am Janella Carter. Guyana and the United States have finalized a migration cooperation framework allowing a limited, vetted number of skilled, non-criminal individuals to relocate to Guyana voluntarily. The program will be implemented by the International Organization for Migration, which will cover the costs of housing, support, and integration services. Guyana retains full discretion to review and reject any proposed individual, while the United States will bear the full cost of the relocation process. The government says relocated individuals will retain the right to seek international protection where applicable, with referrals supported through the International Organization for Migration and the United Nations High Commissioner for Refugees. The arrangement is temporary and does not constitute permanent resettlement, with individuals expected to await immigration status determinations in Guyana. President Irfan Ali's government says the framework reflects Guyana's commitment to human rights, international cooperation, and its growing partnership with the United States. The government says implementation will be closely monitored and the International Organization for Migration, the United Nations High Commissioner for Refugees, and domestic stakeholders to ensure compliance with Guyanese law, human rights obligation, and national development priorities. The Ministry of Tourism, Industry, and Commerce is warning against the illegal purchase, sale, and movement of copper and other scrap metal. The ministry says persons linked to a recent copper theft incident were not licensed scrap metal dealers, while the individual who purchased the copper is reportedly a repeat offender. Licensed dealers are being placed on notice that anyone found handling illegally obtained copper will face immediate cancellation of their license and possible prosecution. The ministry says it will take decisive regulatory and enforcement action to shut down unlawful scrap metal operations. It says the theft and destruction of public infrastructure, as well as the unlawful removal of private property, will not be tolerated. The ministry is warning that continued illegal practices could result in steps being taken to cancel the scrap metal trade altogether. Officials say the government remains committed to protecting the integrity of the industry and ensures full compliance with Guyana's laws and regulations. Foreign Affairs Minister Hugh Todd has met with outgoing Venezuelan ambassador to Guyana, Carlos Amador Perez Silva, during a courtesy call. Todd thanked the ambassador for his service in Guyana and wished him well in his new appointment at Venezuela's Ministry of Foreign Affairs. Ambassador Perez Silva expressed appreciation for the support received during his tenure and thanked Guyana for its assistance to Venezuela following the recent earthquake, including its role in coordinating CARICOM support. Guyana and Venezuela established diplomatic relations in November of 1966. For news in the region, at least two people have been killed and more than 80 injured following an explosion at a military barracks in Bolivia. The blast occurred on Friday afternoon at the artillery regiment in Viaca, about 30 kilometers from the capital, La Paz. Defense Minister Ernesto Justiniano said at least 81 people were injured after what was described as the detonation of pyrotechnic material. Seven people remain missing, while health officials say the death toll could be significantly higher, with estimates between 10 and 15 fatalities. Dozens of nearby homes were reportedly damaged as emergency crews searched through rubble for possible victims. Authorities have warned of the risk of another explosion and urged residents to stay at least 150 meters away from the military base. President Rodrigo Paz expressed his deepest solidarity with the families of those killed and injured as investigations into the blast continue. And finally, for news internationally, two of U.S. President Donald Trump's top envoys have arrived in Moscow ahead of a weekend of talks aimed at accelerating efforts to end the war in Ukraine. Steve Witkoff and Jared Kushner will hold talks in the Russian capital before traveling to Kyiv on Sunday for discussions with Ukraine. Russia's President Vladimir Putin ordered a halt to strikes on Kyiv for 3 days due to the U.S. visit, state media reported, citing the Kremlin. Trump told reporters on Friday that Witkoff and Kushner were, quote, and I quote, bringing with them a proposal to end the war, end of quote. So far, efforts from the U.S. and its allies to broker a peace deal have failed to deliver a breakthrough. And that's the news to the moment.
3: This has been The News, featuring the personalities, issues, and events that made the news in Guyana, the Caribbean, and around the world. The news was compiled and edited in the newsroom of the National Communications Network.
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0: Now with your Saturday Midday Sportscast, I'm Travis Seymour. First up, Kerry Pierce says the Ghanaians and Warriors are taking nothing for granted despite remaining unbeaten in the tournament. The Warriors made light work of their 160-run target, reaching 160-for-2 with 16 balls remaining to secure their first home victory of the campaign against Jamaica's Kingsmen at Providence National Stadium. Ramadou Garbaz led the chase with a composed 54, while Shea Hope finished unbeaten at 39. Meanwhile, the other opener, Mavinja Dindial, also played to 33, with Chimera Hetmeyer adding 30 not out. Earlier, the Kingsmen posted 159-for-8 from their 20 overs, with Hassan Khan providing the fireworks, smashing 50 from just 25 deliveries. His innings included 5 sixes and a boundary. For the Warriors, Kyle Pierre and Pretorius claimed 2 wickets apiece, with Mohamed Nabi also picking up 1 wicket. Kyle Pierre says the team's ability to restrict the Kingsmen despite a late surge with the bat was an important part of the victory. Still in cricket news, a complete performance from the UAE's bowling unit kept their semi-final hopes alive at the 2026 Women's T20 Asia Cup, skittling Indonesia for 73 and then completing the chase with 6 wickets to spare. They now have to beat Bangladesh on September 8th and also hope other results go their way. Indonesia's skipper Ni Sakarini top scored with a lone hand of 39 off 52 balls, with 4 fours and a 6, accounting for 53% of Indonesia's runs. But with little support, they could not find a way back in and were bowled out for 73. So left-arm spinner Hina Hatachani had 2 for 6, while leg spinner Vishav Mokish struck twice in a 20 over to clean up the tail. A brief wobble followed for UAE as they slid from 62 for 1 to 68 for 4 when they batted. Top batter Oza fell for 29 ball 30 at the start 11th over as Ni grabbed 2 wickets in the 12th over. However, with only 6 runs needed, UAE wrapped up the chase at the start of the 14th over, the tournament host securing 2 points with 41 balls to spare. Let's say now the preparations are progressing for the 2026 edition of the annual Heritage Games, set to be staged at the Everest Cricket Ground from the 24th to the 27th of September. One of the organizers this year, Paul Tyrell, says things are shaping up nicely.
1: All right, so for this year, we have, you know, we have the popular football, we have cricket, we have volleyball, and also we have swimming and archery as well. You know, archery is you know, indigenous to us and stuff, so it can't be Heritage Games without archery. Yeah, every year we have the regional executives normally help us with organizing regional playoffs, and the winners from there comes out to here. So we call this the national game. So it's very exciting. People look forward to winning in their respective regions so that they can come out here and represent the region.
0: Tyrell added that most of the teams have been selected by virtue of winning their games in the region and are eager to head to Georgetown for the National Heritage Games.
1: So we have most of our regions have already had their playoffs, and their teams are, you know, practicing and in preparatory stage so that they can come out and give their best this year. Yeah, well, every year we try to give the players more incentives to coming out. I know people generally like to come out and they put their best foot forward. They have pride in representing the region. For this year, we have major prizes for the winners. We have prizes and trophies and medals for swimming as well.
0: Ghanaian athletes, coaches, and sports professionals now have access to specialized tertiary training through the country's first gold scholarship program. The initiative was launched on Friday by the Ministry of Culture and Sports and the Ghana Online Academy of Learning under the team Strengthening Sports in Ghana Through Education. The Gold Sports Scholarship Program is designed to strengthen Ghana's sporting sector by providing specialized academic and professional training. Scholarships are available for certificate programs in nutrition and dietetics, bodybuilding instruction, sports facilities management, among other areas. At the postgraduate level, programs include sports journalism, athletics coaching, coaching and sports psychology, and sports marketing. Minister of Public Affairs, Government Efficiency and Implementation, Zulfikar Ali, said the initiative will help athletes build skills and prepare for opportunities beyond their competitive careers.
2: At this juncture of our country's history, at this moment in time, we have a president that is so passionate about sports, that is so passionate about seeing that every Guyanese, all Guyanese, succeed in whatever field that they choose to be in. That he has made education free. from nursery to tertiary. He has now agreed that our sportsmen and women should also be part of building their capacity, building their strength.
0: Minister of Culture and Sports Charles Thompson Jr. said the program forms part of the government's wide investment in developing Ghana's sporting ecosystem. He said President Dr. Irfan Ali readily supported the initiative as part of the administration's push to expand opportunities for athletes.
3: When Stephen and I just discussed this with the president, it wasn't a hard sell. And that's what I want everybody to know. It's not like we needed to convince President Ali about this. And over the last 5 years, why you've had so much development in sport, it wasn't because I had to go and say to President Ali, I need this, I'm pressing at him. No. Every single thing that I approach him for in sport, we get.
0: Meanwhile, Minister within the Ministry of Culture and Sports, Stephen Jacobs, said a range of programs was deliberately selected to address skills gaps in the sector. He said developing qualified personnel will also support Ghana's ambition to become a regional hub for sports and sports tourism. Officials from the Ministry of Education, National Sports Commission, and GOAL also participated in Friday's launch of the Arthur Chung Convention Center. Application opened on September 4 will close on September 18. While in motor racing news, the Ghana Motor Racing Sports Club will host its Speed Fest Superbike and Vitz Cup Track Day on Sunday at the South Dakota Circuit. The event gets underway at 10 a.m. with competitors set to participate in motorcycle and Vitz Cup qualifying and racing sessions throughout the day. Registration and technical inspection will begin from 8 a.m. followed by riders and drivers briefing. Motorcycle qualifying and time attack sessions will feature the street bike, open and 600cc classes, while Vitz Cup classes A and B will also battle for starting positions. Racing begins at 12:20 p.m. with a second run continuing into the afternoon. Admission to the pit is 3,000 while the venue entry is free. The event is being promoted on the slogan No Speed Limits, No Excuses. And finally, Serena and Venus Williams might have a combined age of 90, but their star remains undimmed, as does their ability to compete at the highest level when they are in tandem, showing their skill as they headline the U.S. Open night session in the doubles category. Even though the superstar sibling, age 46 and 44, lost on their highly anticipated Grand Slam return, their performance in a narrow defeat by 14 seed Chan Hao Ching and Maya Joint led to an entertaining night in New York. A packed Arthur Ashe Stadium roared to the American icons as they looked on course for a memorable win, but ultimately fell short in a 6-3, 6-7, 7-6 loss. And that's your media sport.

0: The time has moved on to 12 hours, 16.
1: With the check of your weather, I am Oshana Hapiwana. Mostly fair and sunny skies are likely across Guyana, with no significant rainfall. Winds will be gentle to moderate breeze from the east to the southeast. Temperatures in coastal regions will be between 29 and 33 degrees Celsius, and the remaining regions between 31 and 35 degrees Celsius. For your springtide advisory, it is not in effect at this time. Now for your extended forecast. On Sunday, southern regions 6 and 9 can expect partly cloudy and sunny skies with isolated showers. Elsewhere, partly cloudy to cloudy skies with frequent showers. Rainfall is expected to be between 0 and 10 millimeters over southern regions 6 and 9 and elsewhere between 10 and 30 millimeters within a 24 hours period. And until next time, bye for now.
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3: Hello, welcome to Sporting Witness with me, Uma Dereswamy. 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Now, let's get to the podcast. I'm taking you back to 1981 and to a piece of football commentary that has amused English sports fans for 45 years.
4: Maggie Thatcher, can you hear me? Maggie Thatcher, your boys took a hell of a beating. Your boys took a hell of a beating.
3: That's Norwegian commentator Bjørge Lillelien. I know from that it's perhaps hard to tell if he's angry or happy, and we'll hear more of it in a bit. But trust me, Bjørge is very, very happy. Norway at the time were footballing minnows compared to their opponents, England. But Norway had just beaten the English 2-1, and it's his commentary that has become part of sporting folklore. But don't just take my word for it. Let's cross to the BBC's football correspondent, John Murray.
5: It must be one of the most famous pieces of sporting commentary. And I am old enough to remember when it happened originally and the wow that it made. It became a real thing of the time and was widely, widely quoted.
3: Told you. Thanks, John. He recorded that in Atlanta Airport in the United States on his way to cover, guess what? The Norway-England World Cup quarter-final in Miami. See, this programme isn't just thrown together. More from John coming up, but let's get the insider's view.
6: I'm really, really happy that his work is remembered and stands out. I think it's quite obvious that piece has passed the test of time as well, because it's being played all over again. You know, it's a big pleasure. It's really nice to know that his work is appreciated that way. It belongs to the people now, so it's, that's good.
3: That's Marius Lillelien, Bjørge's son.
6: He was very passionate about his work, but very quiet and quite a different person off the mic and when he was at home. A lot of presenters or artists switch off when they're on their own. He was like that. He was really chilled at home and a different person when the red light was on and he was on the mic. It was like being in two different worlds, really, because we grew up in just a very average Norwegian neighborhood. And I had my friends, my school time, and my everyday life was like everyone else. But then on the weekends, I used to go with him to the matches and spend time just beside him in the commentator's box. When it was in Norway and not too far from home, I went with him from 4 or 5 years old until I was like 16, 17. I went every weekend.
3: In 1981, the Norwegian team were completely different to the footballers of today. Only a handful of them were full-time. So playing England in a World Cup qualifier was a major event for the country and for 16-year-old Marius.
6: England was a big deal in Norway. We had match of the day on television in Norway from the early 70s. So English football has been a big, big thing in Norway for decades. So that was probably the biggest match in Norwegian football history at that time.
3: But how do you prepare to commentate for a match that big? Still waiting for his flight is John.
5: As a commentator, I imagine that he did think, what will I say if Norway beat England? But probably thought, well, that's not going to happen.
3: Marius?
6: He never scripted anything. He just prepared in the morning on the match day. He went for walks with a dog and preparing different angles and just preparing himself. But he never scripted anything. So I think with this, he just been going through his head, what if the impossible happens and we beat England? Where do I go? I think he had a sort of an idea, but it didn't script anything.
3: I've got to ask, what was your dog's name?
6: Beauty.
3: So thanks to Beauty's daily exercise, Bjørge was ready for the game. Marius went with him.
6: I was watching the game from the roof at the old commentator's box at the stadium in Oslo, so I was just standing just a few feet above him.
3: The match kicked off, and in the 15th minute, Brian Robson scored for England. But then Norway equalised 21 minutes later and then went ahead just before half-time. Norway had to hold on, defending for the whole of the second half. Marius, sensing that an unimaginable victory was close, moved closer to his dad.
6: I was standing just beside him. I heard the whole thing.
4: Vi best I verden! Vi best I verden! Vi slått England! England! Kjempers fødenam! Lord Nelson! Lord Beaverbrook! Sir Winston Churchill! Sir Anthony Eden! Clement Attlee! Henry Cooper! Lady Diana! Vi har slått dem alle sammen! Vi har slått dem alle sammen! Maggie Thatcher, can you hear me? Maggie Thatcher, your boys took a hell of a beating! Your boys took a hell of a beating! For Maggie Thatcher, Norge har slått England I football!
3: It was as if Bjørge had been harnessing all of Norway's underdog passion and relief and unleashed it on national radio, shouting that Norway were the best in the world and repeating it several times, yelling that it was unbelievable to have beaten England, the home of giants. Starting off in Norwegian, he listed the great and the good of British political and cultural society before really hitting his stride. He then switched to English, which he was fluent in, making it even more powerful when he belted out the words...
5: It's the random selection of the names that is so beautiful about it as well. The fact that Lord Beaverbrook is mentioned alongside Henry Cooper and Clement Attlee. It's a brilliant selection of famous English names. And that makes it.
3: But the names he shouted didn't really register with his teenage son.
6: I didn't think too much of it back then because he did things like that and my mind was on the game like everyone else, I guess.
3: Did you know who those names were?
6: I knew some of them, of course. I wasn't surprised. I mean, he was a big reader. He was a news reporter before he became a sports reporter, so... I wasn't surprised. I didn't know all the names, though, but I know the newest one, the people that were alive, I knew.
3: 45 years later, the words, your boys took a hell of a beating, is a well-known phrase still used to insult any English sports fan.
5: Even now, that piece of commentary stands forever, really. And I know people have tried to imitate it, but of course, imitation is the most sincere form of flattery, and the original is always the best.
7: Final call for John Murray. John Murray to the boarding desk.
3: Thanks, John. Hope you catch your flight. But it took a while for Marius to realise the cultural impact his father's words had had.
6: I was working for a period of time in the music industry then, and I remember meeting musicians from Scotland or Ireland or something like that, and they just told me about it. They didn't know it was my father, but they knew that piece of commentary. Of course, it's not too difficult to imagine that it went down well with the Scots and the Irish. So that was the first time I really knew that this piece had travelled.
3: And watching his father work since he was a child clearly had an impact on Marius. He's now one of the directors of NRK, the station Bjørge broadcast on.
6: That was, of course, big, big inspiration for me. I wanted to be a journalist from the time I realized I couldn't be a professional footballer. So so that was a big inspiration. And so I started doing radio when I was like 18 or 19. I've been doing that a long time as well.
3: Although they were underdogs in 1981, Norway can now boast they have one of the best strikers in the world. What would your dad make of Erling Haaland?
6: I've been thinking about that quite a lot, actually, because that would be something he just dreamt of. My dad worked at a time when Norway wasn't particularly good at sports, not good at any sport, really. The whole Norwegian sports revolution came in the 90s after he passed away. So it's a bit sad that he never got to enjoy the times when Norwegian footballers and athletes was world class, because that wasn't the situation back then. Definitely not.
3: Marius Lilelien was speaking to me, Uma Deriswamy, for Sporting Witness from the BBC World Service. Thanks to NRK Sport for letting us use Bjørge's amazing commentary. I loved hearing it, and I hope you did too. Listening to him listing all those names got me thinking, and I've been going through the Witness History back catalogue, and I found some of the people Bjørge mentioned. Buckle in.
4: Sir Winston Churchill!
3: That's the episode about Churchill's Iron Curtain speech, where his historic speech in March 1946 came to symbolise the beginnings of the Cold War.
4: Lady Diana!
3: That's Princess Diana of the Taj Mahal. Jill's done a great episode of how a photo of Princess Diana alone on a bench in the front of the Taj Mahal became one of the most famous photos in the world. And
4: Maggie Thatcher!
3: Search for when Margaret Thatcher came to power, becoming the first woman elected to lead a Western European country.
8: Imagine being here.
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0: 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The time is 12 hours 27. There are no announcements of death, nor are there any messages at this time. The next announcement of death and messages can be heard here at 21 hours.
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2: Hello and welcome to this week's edition of Focus on the Hinterland. I am Mark Watson, and with me is Tevin Devine, the operator for this week's episode. Focus on the Hinterland is NCN's 30-minute radio program shedding light on activities and events which occurred in our hinterland locations during the past week. From the peaks of the Pacaraima Mountains to the Rupununi Savannas, from the hilly sand and clay regions to the northwest alluvial wetlands, from the Corentin Rivers to the Tubuhi Mountains, this is Focus on the Hinterland. Before we bring you our first feature for this week, let us remind you that you can continue sending us at WhatsApp or SMS to 627-6402. We have been sharing your stories with the world via radio, and the feedback has been great. As we get ready to begin our program, let's tell you the theme for Amerindian Indian Heritage Month is Observing Our Heritage During Our Diamond Jubilee. Happy Indigenous Month to all our Indigenous brothers and sisters. We begin with Region 9. It was quite a spectacle in Lethem Central Rupununi as children put on their uniforms and made their way back to the classrooms. This is for the new academic year. Several new schools, too, opened their doors in the Rupununi. Here's Alison Kamach.
3: Greetings from the beautiful town of Lethem. Time to share with you once again what has been happening in and around the town during the past week. Students turned out in their numbers as schools reopened its doors in the region for the new school term. Some opened their doors for the very first time. The regional executive officer, Mr. Carl Singh, took time out to meet with the teaching staff of the newly opened Tabachinga Secondary School to ensure a smooth, successful, and well-coordinated start to the new school year. He had first-hand experience and opportunity to discuss key matters with the teachers relating to the school's operations and the delivery of quality education to students. Tabachinga Secondary School, along with Kuradanawar, Murunau, and Shulunab Secondary Schools, are among new secondary schools established in the region. With the commencement of the Christmas term, these schools have proudly welcomed their learners as they begin a new chapter in their lives. In agriculture, the Tushau of Napi Village received two farin pans for the Napi Farin Factory recently. This is a promise delivered on behalf of the regional executive officer to assist in parching farin at the recently completed factory. Finally, as we begin heritage celebrations in this beautiful heritage month of September, may the activities remind us of our roots, culture, and way of life. May we remain proud of our heritage, proudly display it, and pass it on to the younger generations. Happy heritage to all our Indigenous brothers and sisters. It is also Education Month. May our children be reminded during this month of the importance of education. Happy Education Month. May this new school year be a productive one. Remember, the sky is the limit. And that puts a wrap on my report for this week for Radio Lethem 95.1 FM. I am Alison Kamash.
2: The Ghana Water Incorporated has begun serving the people of the Cinderella County with the commissioning last week of a new bottling refilling facility at Lima. Residents will now be able to refill their 5-gallon water bottles at $100 each. Here is Rima Nitram.
4: Residents of Lima and surrounding communities in Region 2 now have access to safe and affordable drinking water following the official opening of the Guyana Water Incorporated, GWI's new bottle refilling station on Tuesday last. The facility, which was officially opened during an afternoon ceremony, was attended by residents, community leaders, and other stakeholders, form parts of GWI nationwide initiative to make potable water more accessible and affordable to citizens. The Lima station is fully operational and equipped with modern infrastructure to provide residents with high-quality drinking water at a cost of $100 for a 5-gallon bottle. Speaking at the event, GWI Arrears Recovery Manager Nicholas Dauvelat said that Lima facility is among several bottle refilling stations being established across the country as the utility company continues to expand access to potable water. He explained that locations for the station were carefully selected based on factors including quality of water produced at nearby treatment plant, availability of adequate space, and accessibility to residents. The Lima station is directly linked with the Lima Water Treatment Plant, ensuring that the water supply to the public comes from a properly treated source. Dauvelat said that the water quality testing is conducted regularly to ensure that the water remains safe, clean, and suitable for consumption. GWI Regional Manager for Essequibo, Brian Gangaram, also assured residents that the water supply to the facility meets the exceed World Health Organization standard for drinking water. GWI Revenue Manager and Anna Regina, Emily Danduhari, said that the Lima bottle refilling station will operate from 10 a.m. to 6 p.m., giving residents convenient access to affordable drinking water. The Lima opening followed GWI recent reopening of Port Drine bottle refilling station as the company continued to its effort to expand the program across the country. Similar facilities are being established in community, including Virgin Union and Wales in Region 3, Grove, Monrepo, Bachelor's Adventure, Vicinjan Road, Mandela Avenue in Region 4, Cotton Tree in Region 5, Street Anchor, Port Moran, Queenstown in Region 6, Central Bartica in Region 7, and Amelia Ward in Region 10. The expansion of the bottle refilling program is expected to provide household and small businesses with a reliable and more affordable option for accessing potable water. Raymond Atran reporting for NCN Radio Essequibo, 95.5 FM.
2: As roadworks continue in Region 1, Barima Waini, the communities of Yarakita, Kamwata, Whitewater, and surrounding villages are receiving a major upgrade to their main road. The road enhancement project will go a far way in shortening the time traveled through the Wauna stretch in Region 1. Trevor Rupan with the story.
5: Reporting from Radio Mabruma, Region 1, I am Trevor Rupan. Yarakita Village, Whitewater, Kamwata, and surrounding villages and communities will be traversing on a better and more comfortable road as works continue along the Wauna stretch with ongoing grading and shaping to improve the roadways and provide a safer, smoother travel for residents. Traveling to Yarakita is approximately 1.5 hours by vehicle and 3 hours with a HP Balahu. Final preparations were made to schools throughout Region 1 to facilitate the reopening of schools on Monday, the 31st of August. The regional administration, through its Public Works Department, have been carrying out scheduled maintenance work on schools in the 3 sub-districts here in Region 1. Moruka, Matakai, and Mabrumo. Cleaning and sanitization of classrooms. Removal of deteriorated ceilings materials. The regional administration remains focused on completing the necessary improvement and ensuring that students and staff return to a safe, clean, and comfortable learning environment. Reporting from Region 1, I am Trevor Rupan.
2: In Region 6, the football fever is in Oriala Siparutic with the launch of an inaugural football competition, which includes teams from Suriname and French Guiana. To this, we go to Angela DeVere.
6: I'm Angela DeVere, reporting for Radio Oriala 95.1 FM. The French Promotions Board from West Suriname, along with several individuals and groups, recently sponsored the 3-day Counting Cup male and female football competition, which was held for the first time ever at the Siparuta Sports Ground. The competition kicked off on Friday and continued through Saturday and Sunday, with the finals being played on Sunday night. The opening ceremony and the female matches were held on Friday, while the male competition began on Saturday. Most of the games were played under floodlights, creating an exciting atmosphere for players and spectators. Teams came from various communities, including Oriala Sipruta, Washabo Section, Aporan Nikeri, and even a team from French Guiana. In the female competition, Oriala emerged as the champions, with Washabo taking second place and FC Fort Leza from Section securing third place. In the male competition, Washabo took the championship title for this year. Biruni Boys finished in second place, while Sipruta secured third place. Also on Sunday, the Honorable Minister of Culture, Youth and Sport, along with his team, visited Sipruta. The team included members of Parliament, Zamal Hussein and Suresh Singh. The minister spent several hours in the community watching the football games and interacting with both adults and children. He also addressed the gathering, highlighting some of the achievements of the government during the past few months in office. With the Quarantine Cup now completed, the focus in both Oriala and Sipruta will turn to preparations for the upcoming Amerindian Heritage Celebrations, which are scheduled for the end of this month. That's all for this community update. I'm Angela DeVere reporting for Radio Oriala 95.1 FM.
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7: 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Our Radio Piwomac station continue to inform the people of the North Rupununi district on what's up to date as the station broadcasted the theme for Amerindian Heritage Month Celebration 2026, which reads, Observing Our Cultural Heritage During Our Diamond Jubilee. The station broadcasted the congratulations to the hardworking farmers from the North Rupununi district who had received their farm certification from the National Plant Protection Organization, NPPO. This certification is an important step in strengthening good agricultural practices and supporting the safe production and export of Guyana's agricultural commodities. It also reflects the commitment of our farmers to protecting our agriculture from the introduction and spread of exotic pests and disease. The National Plant Protection Organization plays a vital role in safeguarding Guyana's agriculture by enforcing the Plant Protection Act, ensuring agriculture commodities meet the phytosanitary requirements of importing countries and supporting Guyana's compliance with important phytosanitary requirements for trade. It is said that farmers that are interested in this certification can visit the National Agricultural Research and Extension Institute, NARI, office at Stack Farm, St. Ignatius, Region 9, for more information. And it was broadcasted by Radio Piwomac Station that Guyana's candidate for United Nations Secretary General, Carolyn Rodrigues Burkitt, has taken the lead following the second United Nations Security Council straw poll. She has met His Excellency Mr. Mahmoud Ali Youssef, chairperson of the African Union Commission in Luanda, Angola, in the context of her campaign for the position of Secretary General of the United Nations. Their discussion centered around her priorities for the office, the ongoing UNET reforms, the need for geographical balance in the staffing of the United Nations cooperation between the UN and regional and sub-regional organizations across all three pillars of the UN, and the need for stronger engagement with the international financial institutions to address gaps in development financing for developing countries. It was also broadcasted by Radio Payomak Station of the community planning meeting and the training workshop on peanut production, record keeping, homemade pesticides, and decision making. The Arnaputa Neighborhood Democratic Council invited everyone within the Arnaputa community to join the meeting to create our 10 years plan for Arnaputa. The invitation was open to youths, elders, farmers, livestock owners, business owners, loggers from each of the three constituencies. It was a focus on what do we want our community to look like in the next 10 years. The meeting was held at the Arnaputa Primary School, while the training workshop was held at the Arnaputa Resource Center. At the training workshop, it was conducted by Mr. Barlow and Mr. Ramsey Wack. They were also National Agriculture Research and Extension Institute, NARI, extension staff, Ms. Joylyn Hamilton, and Mr. Ufer Nash, along with the Region 9 coordinator, Mr. Spencer. Together, they took the participants through the training workshop on the topics of peanut production, record keeping, decision making, and homemade pesticides. 28 farmers benefited from the training exercise. And finally, at this time, our Radio Payomak station broadcasted that the government of Guyana has announced that His Majesty King Charles III has accepted our government's invitation and the request of the United Kingdom, UK government to visit Guyana in the latter part of October 2026 to mark 60 years of bilateral relations between the UK and Guyana. The visit will coincide with Their Majesty's autumn tour announced by the palace. And that's it for this week. Until the next time, I am Virgil Harding, reporting for Radio Payomak 97.1 Bina FM, and reminding us all to stay safe until the next time.
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8: 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The Miss Kayuni Mazruni Heritage Pageant for 2026 was held on Friday last at the Bartica Regatta Pavilion, Golden Beach. Now, special prizes for the Indigenous Challenge went to Miss Kangaruma Sharina Moses, Best Talent Miss Kamarang Adana Doric, and Best Gong, Best Traditional Wear, and Miss Congeniality all went to Miss Batavia Lily Williams. Now let's round off with our top three contestants. Our second runner-up was Miss Batavia Lily Williams. Our first runner-up, Miss Parima Gideana Hastings. And our new Region Number 7 Queen that will be representing us in Georgetown, Miss Kamarang Adana Doric. Congratulations to our sponsors, the various communities, the Regional Democratic Council, the organizer, Ms. Candace Williams, and their trainer, Jelena De Silva. And special thanks to Tishaw of Carau community, Shane Cornelius, who continued to be a backbone in carrying out this event. Now we look at Pork Knockers Day that was held on Sunday last as part of Mining Week 2026 activities. The Guyana Geology and Mines Commission hosted their celebrations at various mining districts, which would include Matthews Ridge in Region 1, in Region 7, Bartica, Puruni, Imbamadai, Isano, and Tamake, in Region 8, Madia, and Region 9, Aishalton. Now, residents were able to participate in a full day of games and activities in Bartica, starting off with their 5K walk from 4 Miles Junction. Then we head into shoveling, nugget searching, domino games, cricket, football, among many other things that persons were able to participate and see what it is. From the traditional gold panning activities and exciting competition and prizes, giveaways and awards, the celebration paid tribute to Guyana's hardworking mining community and the important contribution of miners to the development of the sector while creating a memorable day for all. This was taken from the Ministry of Natural Resources Facebook page. And now we look at the opening of schools. In region number 7, we have a new secondary school at Isano, Middle Mazaruni, and Karau in Lower Mazaruni district for region 7. We look at the development of Kalakoon and Moore Camp roadways as we continue to do road works and road maintenance. In addition to 2nd Avenue and 1st Street or low-lying areas, new drainage facilities are being done, so road users are advised to please be mindful on our roadways. Let's look at our regional road safety committee, who would have engaged on their continuous road painting signs, but on Saturday and Sunday they were out together with the team from the Guyana Police Force Traffic Department, ensuring that our roadways are clearly marked. Now let's look at safety and health. Our regional executive officer is urging all citizens to desist from littering and vandalizing signs in the Baidarabu area. In April of this year, the Regional Road Safety Committee would have embarked on a massive partnership with the business community and the Road Safety Committee to buy and erect road safety signs all across the central township and a few for the outlying areas of Particle. Road users are reminded to stop damaging, vandalizing, and removing the signs. The hard work and dedication of the Regional Road Safety Committee does not go unnoticed, but residents are reminded that it is civil responsibility to ensure that all facilities that are being given to you last not only for this generation, but are able to teach our future to take care of the things that are given to them. And in other news, the Guyana Power and Light Company continues to apologize to the general public as they are currently facing low shedding and power outages in the township of Particle. Numerous teams are working assiduously, led by Mr. Carl Abrams and the entire team from Guyana Power and Light Particle office to ensure that this is rectified. And now let's look at our agriculture sustainable development strategy. We would have noticed on Tuesday last, shade house management training was done in Karau Village, building knowledge, strengthening skills, and empowering residents through practical shade house management training at the village. Now, in addition to this, the Karau Shade House group benefited from much-needed tools following their training, providing them with the resources needed to improve their operation, increase productivity, and strengthen agriculture production within the community. In addition, Mr. Williams, the Crop Extension Assistant, handed over much-needed tools to representative of Karau United Farmers Group. These groups will help farmers increase cultivation, improve productivity, and strengthen agriculture production in our region. Now let's talk about Miss Lehman, agriculture agent for Kangaruma. They also received a variety of seeds to be distributed among farmers in their community, further supporting food production and sustainable agriculture across their community. And this wraps up our weekend review from Radio Bartica 95.1 FM. Before I leave, I'd like to remind you that this weekend, Kuratoka will be hosting their heritage celebrations on September 6th, Kalakoon, September 13th, Karau, September 20th, Batavia, September 26th, Kaburi, September 27th, Dog Point, October 11th, Agatash, and October 4th, Riversview. That is our Lower Mazaruni Heritage Celebration 2026 calendar of events, embracing our culture and remembering our ancestors. I am Sienna Passad, reminding you to be safe on our roadways and look out for those who don't look out for themselves.
2: It's now time to hear from David Smith in the South Rupununi, who is leading this week's report with news of Heritage Breakfast and other activities.

0: together to celebrate and promote the rich cultural heritage, traditions, and unity of the Wapchan people. The day began as early as 4:30 a.m. when participants assembled at the village office for a traditional parashar dance and into the village Benab. This provided an opportunity for community members to participate in and experience an important aspect of the Wapchan cultural tradition. The heritage breakfast also encouraged residents to bring whatever food they had to share with one another, highlighting the importance of sharing, togetherness, and communities, of passing cultural practices, values onto the younger generations. The Sheldon Village Council is also inviting residents, visitors, families, cultural groups, and friends of the community to come out and be part of the Sheldon Heritage Celebrations during Amerindian Heritage Month. The celebrations are designed to promote and showcase the rich Wapchan culture, traditions, skills, the food, traditional wear, music, dance, sports, and community spirit. Sheldon has a long history of participating prominently in Amerindian Heritage Month activities. On September 10th, there will be a Heritage Market Day and will be open throughout the day, giving community members an opportunity to display and share their knowledge, products, skills, and cultural practices. There will also be activities which include archery, cotton spinning, basket weaving, football match to close the day's activities. The event also encourages everyone to come out in their traditional wear and proudly showcase their culture and heritage. The second major activity will take place on Wednesday, September 30th, also at the Sheldon Village Benab. The evening will begin with a heritage dinner under the theme Bring and Share. Community members are encouraged to bring food and share with one another, strengthening the spirit of unity and togetherness. Following the dinner, the community will move directly into the night of cultural presentations, featuring cultural and dance group performing live on stage. The event will also be open to vending, providing an opportunity for local entrepreneurs and community members to sell their products. These activities provide an important opportunity for the people of Sheldon to preserve, practice, and showcase their cultural traditions while creating an enjoyable space for the entire community to come together. And that puts a wrap on the report for the week. I am David Smith, reporting for Radio Sheldon.
1: 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Do take care, enjoy the festivities, and goodbye.
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The Gospel of the Cross is a religious broadcast that comes to you through the auspices of the Mount Carmel Assembly of God Church in Linden, Guyana. This is Pastor Richard MacDonald inviting you to stay tuned as we present the gospel in song and the spoken word.

Psalm 103 gives us many reasons to bless the Lord. He forgives our sins, heals our diseases, redeems our lives, crowns us with loving kindness and tender mercies, satisfies us with good things, and renews our strength. When we remember all that God has done for us, praise becomes more than a song. It becomes a joyful response from a grateful heart. So today, let your soul bless the Lord. Remember his benefits and lift up a shout of joy for his goodness. Thank you for joining us on another edition of the Gospel of the Cross broadcast. It is always our pleasure to join you in your homes, cars, or wherever you are to bring you the gospel of Jesus Christ. Greetings to all our listeners in Guyana and internationally. Shall we pray? Heavenly Father, we thank you for your faithfulness. I pray that at the end of this broadcast, everyone who does not know you will come to know you as Lord and Savior, and those who know you will be strengthened in their relationship with you. In Jesus' name, amen. Here now is Andre Crouch singing, Bless the Lord.

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We at the Mount Carmel Assembly of God Church, located in the self-help housing scheme of Amelia's Ward, invite you to come and fellowship with us. 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And on Thursday, we meet for our prayer meeting at 7 p.m. on Zoom. 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Our meeting passcode is MCPM. We hope to see you soon.

0: That was Toby Mac and Cece Winans singing, Oh My Soul. Sometimes our greatest battle is the one taking place within our own soul. Oh My Soul is a reminder to speak truth to ourselves, to remember that God is still faithful, even when we feel overwhelmed. Like David in the Psalms, we can tell our soul to praise the Lord, because our circumstances do not change who God is. Whatever you are facing today, remind yourself, God is good, God is present, and there is still a reason to praise. Here now with today's message is Reverend Richard MacDonald.
1: Today we continue to look at the benefits of serving the Lord. Unfortunately, many serve simply because of the benefits. If and when it appears those benefits have dried up, they move on to something else. That is why those protections are there in marriage. You don't just get up and walk away because things are no longer favorable to you. You stick it out until. God does not put that pressure on us when it comes to serving Him. Though it breaks His heart when we walk away, He gave us the freedom to make that choice. And if we do walk away, like a loving parent, He leaves the door open so we could return. Isn't that amazing? What love! That is why Isaiah echoed God's desire to fallen Israel when he said in the first chapter of Isaiah, Come now, and let us reason together, saith the Lord. Though your sins be as scarlet, they shall be as white as snow. Though they be red like crimson, they shall be as wool. If ye be willing and obedient, you shall eat the good of the land. Crimson was the color of a deep red permanent dye, and its deep stain was virtually impossible to remove from clothing. The stain of sin seems equally permanent, but God can remove sin's stain from our life, as He promised to do for the Israelites. We don't have to go through life permanently soiled. God's word assures us that if we are willing and obedient, Christ will forgive and remove our most ineradicable stains. What a benefit! Remember what the psalmist said in Psalms 103 and 3? He forgives all our iniquities. While in our local context, the word iniquity could refer to witchcraft, in the Bible, the Hebrew word used most often for iniquity means guilt worthy of punishment. Iniquity is sin at its worst. Iniquity is premeditated. It is continuing and intensifying. When we flirt with sin, we fall for the lie that we can control it. When we give ourselves over to a sinful lifestyle, we are committing iniquity. We are ruled by sin, rather than the Lord. But God is willing to forgive the vilest of offenses once we confess to Him and repent. Leave it up to us. When we give someone an opportunity to be restored, we put the time limitations on them. But the Lord's arms are always open to welcome us back into His love. What a benefit! Praise God! When the world militates against us, and it seems we are at our wits' end, we are assured God will forgive us and give us another opportunity to begin again. Another benefit in serving the Lord is the gift of peace. One of my favorite passages of Scripture is found in Philippians 4:6-7. It says, Don't worry about anything, but instead pray about everything. Tell God what you need and thank Him for all that He has done. Then you will experience God's peace, which exceeds anything you can understand. His peace will guard your hearts and minds as you live in Christ Jesus. What a blessed assurance! Imagine never worrying about anything. It seems like an impossibility. We all have worries on the job, in our homes, at school. But Paul's advice is to turn our worries into prayers. Do you want to worry less? Then pray more. Whenever you start to worry, stop and pray. God's peace is different from the world's peace. Jesus said in John 14:27, I am leaving you with a gift, peace of mind and heart. And the peace I give is a gift the world cannot give. So don't be troubled or afraid. Unlike world peace, which is usually defined as the absence of conflict, this peace that God gives is confident assurance in any circumstance. With Christ's peace, we have no need to fear the present or the future. If your life is full of stress, allow the Holy Spirit to fill you with Christ's peace. True peace is not found in positive thinking, in the absence of conflict or in good feelings. It comes from knowing that God is in control. Our citizenship in Christ's kingdom is sure. Our destiny is set, and we can have victory over sin. Let God's peace guard your heart against anxiety. It is one of the great benefits of serving the Lord. When we are at peace with God and He gives us peace, the Bible says in Psalms 127 and 2 that He gives His beloved sleep. Sleep relaxes and gives the body the necessary time to recuperate. So, you can imagine the havoc that is created when, because of our deeds and actions, we are deprived of that important period of sleep. When you serve God and live your life to please Him, He guarantees you will enjoy inner peace that the world and fighting over earthly possessions cannot give. The Bible says in Psalms 4 and 8, In peace I will both lie down and sleep, for you alone, O Lord, make me dwell in safety. Trusting God removes panic, letting you rest without fear of harm. The Bible says in Isaiah 26 and 3, You will keep in perfect peace those whose minds are steadfast, because they trust in you. Keeping your focus on God brings consistent calm instead of chaotic worry. Jesus offers a unique calm in John 14:27, as was quoted before, that dispels daily panic. He says, Peace I leave with you, my peace I give to you. Not as the world gives do I give to you. Let not your heart be troubled, neither let them be afraid. Another benefit we get from serving the Lord is divine favor. Divine favor in the Bible is described as God's undeserved grace, approval, and blessing extended to people beyond what they naturally deserve. What is amazing is that even those who do not serve God have experienced divine favor from time to time. What I love about this is the fact that because I serve God, men no longer determine my destiny. God does. And when He does, the Bible says, when a man's ways please the Lord, He makes even his enemies to be at peace with him. Proverbs 16 and 7. In other words, when divine favor is in operation, men are compelled to do for you by God, even if it's against their will. The Bible records that in the midst of a perverse generation, Noah found grace in the eyes of the Lord. When the judgment fell, only Noah and his family were saved. Was Noah a perfect man? Absolutely not. But he trusted God to help him and found favor with God. One of the greatest examples of divine favor was seen in the life of Joseph. From his youth, he was rejected by his older brothers, who later got rid of him by selling him as a slave, then lying to their father Jacob about it. But as Joseph mentioned, what they meant for evil, God turned it around for good. Those very brothers years later had to bow before Joseph seeking forgiveness. Many of you today may be Josephs in your current circumstances on the job or in your home. The tremendous favor that was poured out on Joseph is very alive and available today. I experience it, and so can you. This is a blessing and a benefit afforded the ones who serve the Lord. Finally, how can we forget Esther, the Jewish queen, who broke protocol to have an audience with the king? Under normal circumstances, that act could have cost her life. But when we live for God, He opens doors that no man can shut, and shuts doors no man can open, even when the odds are against us. You see, there are no odds when it comes to God. He works on the behalf of His children. The psalmist David said in Psalms 5:12, "Surely, Lord, you bless the righteous. You surround them with your favor as with a shield." Another translation renders it thus: "For you bless the godly, O Lord. You surround them with your shield of love." Isn't it wonderful to know that we are assured the benefit of divine favor, even when everything looks bleak? That's the God we serve, and He wants to bless you also. Won't you try Him today? Shall we bow our heads in prayer? Precious Father, we thank You that You love us so much, that even while we were yet in our sins, Christ died for us. Usually, we as human beings wait for change to come, wait until we can see some new direction before we would do anything to help a person. Even while we were yet performing our sins, Christ died on the cross for all of us. And You invite us to serve You and to live for You, having made that way possible through Jesus' death on the cross. Now, Lord God, there are so many benefits that we can enjoy in serving You. It's an exciting thing to live a Christian life, because not every day is a wonderful day. Not every day is a day that we can say that this is going to go well for us today, because some days they just don't. But I thank You that we could depend on You and Your divine favor to help us through whatever circumstances we face. I pray Your blessing upon every listener today, and I pray, God, that You would help them to come to that place of serving You and putting their trust in You, so that they can experience the grace and benefits of serving You. We ask these things in Jesus' name. Amen and amen.

0: If you would like to contact us, you may contact Reverend Richard MacDonald on 621-1647. That is 621-1647. Here now is Reverend Richard MacDonald with a final word for you.
1: It is such a pleasure and a joy to be able to share the gospel with you again today. And I trust that it has inspired you to serve the Lord and to experience the benefits that we experience every day. 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But until then, let me remind you, Jesus Christ is the same yesterday, today, and forever.
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4: 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And I'm your host, Kieran Moria. Turn the volume up because today we have a massive takeover. Both Afropop queen Ira Starr and Amapiano princess Tyla have fresh albums out, and we are playing all the heat back to back. No long talk today, just pure vibes, big tunes, and good energy for your Saturday. Let's jump right into our first set of four. To kick off the afternoon, we are starting with Ira Starr. She never misses, and these four tracks will set the exact mood you need right now. So let's hear Away, Tornado, Dance, then Misunderstood.

That was Aristar opening up the show. Now let's shift gears and bring in South Africa's finest, Tyla. She has been taking over the world and her music is pure gold. So let's enjoy these four from her. We have Push to Start, followed by Chanel, then Double Blind, then we'll have Crazy of Me.

Welcome back to Afrofuse. That was Tyler bringing that sweet rhythm to your afternoon. Next up, we are going back to Ira Starr, but this time, it's all about the link-ups. She brought along some huge global names for these tracks, including Rema, Zayn, and Danny Ocean. First, we have Who's That Girl featuring Rema, followed by Heaven Baby featuring Zayn. Then we'll hear Hot Body, the remix with Danny Ocean. And to close out this set of four, we have Pressure featuring Leon Thomas.

That remix with Danny Ocean is an absolute mood. For our fourth set, we are blending both powerhouses. First, two big collaborations from Tyler, including one with Zara Lawson and another with Liquid Deep. Then we'll roll straight into two smooth, soulful cuts from Ira Starr. So let's enjoy these four. Deep.

smooth vibes all afternoon long. We are down to our final set for the show, and Ira Star is bringing us home with three last bangers to close out this afternoon edition of Afrofuse. So let's listen to Treasure, then we'll hear Miss Paper featuring Theodora, and that will be followed by Goodbye.

And that brings us to the end of our Iris Star and Tyler Takeover here on Afrofuse. I'm Kieran Moria. Thank you for spending your Saturday afternoon with me. Keep supporting good music. Enjoy the rest of your weekend, and I'll catch you same time next week.

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3: 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I am Anadia, and this is Mr. Badri. 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
2: Hey, my good people. This is DJ Edu, the Afro Boss, with This is Africa from the BBC. And in this episode, we have a voice that feels like midnight and sunshine at the same time.

It's a voice which has taken its owner straight to the heart of the Afrobeat scene. She is Morave, she's 22, and hers is a fairy tale. Of all the voices in all the videos of covers of songs on social media, hers was the one that caught the ear of none other than the man himself, our former guest on this podcast, Davido. In no time at all, she had packed up her studies in Port Harcourt and headed off to Lagos to be mentored by one of the biggest names in the business. She performed with Davido and sang on his song, In the Garden.

0: This was back in 2023. Since then, Moravi has released a number of songs, including Ifineme, My Lover, and Magician. And as you're about to hear, even though she's had a few wobbles, she's convinced Morave is a name and a voice you're going to hear lots more in the near future.
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2: TIA.
1: From the BBC.
0: It is the one and only Moravi, the girl with the golden, graspy voice. How are you?
3: I'm fine, thank you. And you, how are you doing?
0: I was good until I read your post about you being depressed that you had a rat in your kitchen.
3: Yo, yo, it was a traumatizing experience. Yo, it's not even funny.
0: I mean, you do share a lot on your social media. How big was the rat?
3: It wasn't like a big rat. It was like a very little, this baby mouse type of rat. And I got it out. I thank God.
0: No animals were hurt during this experiment.
3: No, that rat was hurt too. That rat was hurt. I'm not going to like go into details, but that rat... It's so shaking my hand. We're like,
0: yeah.
3: Both of us were fine. Now we're not inside each other's business, so we're good.
0: So I'm guessing the next thing on your shopping list is a cat.
3: Yes, but the thing is, I'm trying to learn how to love animals. Like, I know that I love their pictures, their videos, and everything, but like when they're close, it's like, oh please, I don't know, I'm scared. What if you bite me or something? So just so.
0: They can read your reactions, body language and everything. So if you anticipate a bite, you will get one.
3: So now you see.
0: So Moravi, let's get onto some serious stuff now. Obviously, one thing that stands out is your name.
3: Yeah.
0: How did you come up with that and what does it stand for?
3: Okay, back in 2021, I was always like posting videos on the internet and... the videos used to get like a lot of audience. So I just knew that I wanted a name that would stand out and like nobody had the name. So I prayed to God, I fasted, and I was just thinking. I remember that when I was 12 years old, I had a dream about the sun. So I thought maybe I should have a name that has something to do with the sun. So I searched and searched and searched. Then I got Ravi, which means the sun. Then I added Ravi to Momo. They used to call me Momo at home. So I added Mo and Ravi together and I came up with Mo Ravi and it was perfect and I went with it.
0: Oh, nice, interesting story. Explain to the people who haven't seen your hair, this new hairstyle that you have.
3: Okay, it's a big afro. It's like my natural hair.
0: And what's the color?
3: It's ginger. It's ginger. Ginger de swagger.
0: Because when I initially saw you, you had very short hair. And then I saw you again and you have this big puffy 70s, 80s looking kind of hairstyle.
3: Yeah.
0: Is that where you kind of like get your fashion influence from?
3: Yeah, like I feel this year I've been trying to discover myself more. I've been looking inwards, like what do I really want for myself? What am I comfortable in? I don't want to look at what other people are doing. I just want to be myself. And this came about and I thank God for that.
0: And speaking of discovery, explain to those who don't know so that we just make it clear.
3: Me being discovered by Davido.
0: Uh-huh.
3: Okay, so I have been doing covers for a while, and I think January 2023, I'm just somebody that likes to do different things. I think that period I made a cover with a piano, and I think I was tired of that. Then my friend asked me to come over so that we would make covers with his guitar. Then we made covers and we posted them, and I was just worried, thinking about what I'm gonna do in my life. And like the video that we posted blew up like 3 weeks later, and Davido saw that video. He messaged me and I came to Lagos, and that's how everything just happened. I was singing this song, Fireboy and Asake. Loki, you love them, don't they notice? I'm not joking. Oh my gosh, then they know me. It was so sweet. I'm just remembering it now. It was like so cute. Thank God.
0: Ding, ding, ding, ding, ding, ding, ding, ding.
3: Yeah.
0: Ding, ding. That's the one, yeah.
3: Yeah, that's the song.
0: So how did you feel when you first got contacted by David?
3: I'll give you a second.
0: to compose yourself.
3: I was in shock, and like for the first 10 minutes, I was numb. Like, I didn't know how to feel. I ran out of my room and I ran back into my room. Like, I ran out without screaming. I'm like, what just happened? It's just so much emotions and like no emotion at the same time. But like, I was just grateful to God, because if it wasn't for him, it would have not been possible. Because in the video that made him to contact me, I wasn't even showing in the video. I was not even tagged in the video. It was just my voice. It's like, it was just my voice. And I wasn't even the one that posted the video. So, ugh. Ugh. Hallelujah to Jesus. Hallelujah to my Savior.
0: Did he ever say what it was that caught his attention?
3: He said he was scrolling in the morning and he heard the voice. And I think his, like, she was around and she was like, who is singing? I said, you sound amazing. I'm like, thank you, sir. Thank you, sir. I said, come to Lagos. And I'm like, yay!
0: So it's Mrs. Yeah. David that we are thanking, huh?
3: Yeah, we're thanking the both of them.

0: So Marave, you being from Port Harcourt, and I know Port Harcourt has some legends, you know, the likes of Berna, Ame Port Harcourt, boy, you know, Duncan Mighty.
1: Yes, yeah, oh my God, we love him, oh my God.
0: Do you think some of those legends actually influenced you getting into music?
1: Yes, they did. Yes, they did. Like Duncan Mighty, Omalay, like we have Timaya. They all did. And yes, the music they make is like, is beyond just dancing. You can feel it. There's just something extra that they do. They made me want to do music. Because like, how can you bring such melodies out of like nothing? You created this thing from your brain. You just sang. It's like a thing of looking inwards. You can't be like anybody. You hear a beat and you make melodies from inside of you. You're not looking at, oh, what would this person do? What would that person do? You're just having fun. Like, what do I want on this beat? What do I want to say? What's my own personal experience? And that's what I saw from like all of them. And that's why they don't sound alike in any way. Mm-hmm. So it's like, if they can look inwards and get something, I too can look inwards and create something beautiful.
0: Mm. I like this because I remember back in the day when Wizkid kind of blew up, there were so many other people who were trying to sound like Wiz, thinking that that was the lane to go to be able to blow up.
1: Yeah.
0: And I also understand there's a lot of sacrifice you had to make to become a singer, because yeah, before singing, there was something totally different that you are, another path that you are on.
1: So I grew up in a Nigerian home, and in Nigeria, every parent wants their child to be either a doctor, engineer, or a lawyer. Like, this is like the three careers. You're not picking from this. You're not serious. You don't know.
0: I'm telling you, it's right across Africa. So, it's the same thing in Kenya, same thing in everywhere. Same thing everywhere.
1: Yeah, so like I finished secondary school and I tried to get medicine and surgery, and I finally got medicine and surgery. But at some point, it just felt like, who am I really doing this for? What am I doing with my life and everything? So I wanted to change to like an easier department, because medicine and music requires like the same amount of time. 24 hours is not really, really enough for medicine. And if 24 hours is not enough for medicine, how are you going to concentrate on music? So I genuinely wanted to like switch to a different department. So that year, for the last exam that I wrote, I read so hard, and during the holiday I was just dropping covers back to back. I was praying, God, you're going to do it for me. January, I made that cover, and I feel like God knew that I was ready, and I had already made up my mind that, yo, I don't want to do this medicine again. So he said, okay, and I got signed, and I just left the medicine for God when I started doing music.
0: Oh my dear, we just lost a doctor.
1: No, I'm healing people with my music.
0: Ah, there you go. I like that. Like,
1: don't
0: like
1: say that. We didn't lose no doctor. Like, I'm still here.
0: And so, when did you put out your first song and felt that it really connected with the audience, and that kind of like solidified your choice of doing music?
1: To be honest, I've always loved making music, and I think from my days of doing covers, I liked what I was doing. So it was never really a thing of me chasing other people's validation. Even if I got like 3 comments and like, oh, you're good, it just felt like, I know that this thing is good. So even if it's just 3 people, I know that when it's time, 1,000 people will see it and be like, ah, this get bad though. So my first song was on Davido's album, In the Garden. I remember performing it for the first time at his Timeless show in Lagos. And like, the crowd was going, I'll change your status. I was like, hey, you would know this song good.
0: That's me.
1: Yeah, like, so it just felt so good. Like, everything happening just made me know that I was meant to do this. Then I had Ifinemi. Everybody loved it. And I've been doing good since then, and I thank God for everything.
0: You gave us songs like Kondo, yeah, Gaba, Magalia, songs that make you feel everything at once. Yeah. I mean, how do you come up with your music? Is it through voice notes? Is it real life? Is it other people's experiences?
1: It's like a mixture of everything. Sometimes I watch movies and I put myself in the, like, different actors' shoes. Like, oh my God, what is this person feeling? If she was to write this song, what would this person say? Sometimes it's my personal experience. Sometimes I listen to my sister tell me something. I'm like, oh my God, you went through that, and I write a song about it. And I work with people too. So when I'm in the studio and I want to write a song, if they're like songwriters there, I could explain, oh, this is what I, the message I'm trying to pass. And they help me with words too and lines. It's just using everything I have to make beautiful music, and yeah, that's how it happens.

0: I feel there's been a very quick ascension in your sound, a very big growth, you know, from the songs you gave us before to the kind of music you're making now. Who is kind of guiding your growth, or are you just going with the flow?
1: It's not really like going with the flow 100. Sometimes being an artist it's more than what people see. Sometimes there's pressure and you're like, yo, pressure, Jesus, so what is this? And you have to adapt and get a hang of it. And I work with Davido. Seeing him like closely, like, I'm not just like a very far person from him. I'm like seeing him closely. I see the way he works hard, how he handles things and everything. That helps me too. I have people around me that they advise me, they say things like that, family, everybody. So it's just, and I know that this is my purpose in life. I know that I was born to do this. So when I make a mistake, I forgive myself, correct myself, learn, grow. I look at people, I watch interviews. I just know that I have to be better than who I was yesterday. I listen to Beyonce. There are things she does in her songs and I'm like, yo, this thing is beautiful. Let me practice it. I listen to Zara Lawson. I listen to like so many people. And you know, like as a 15 years old child listening to Zara Lawson and she's singing crazy high notes. Yo. So like I'll be practicing to do that because at 15 and Zara Lawson was like really older than me. So it's like, if I can practice to do this at this age, when I get to the age that she is, I will be able to do that and so much more. So just looking at other people, practicing, looking at myself, praying to God for inspiration and wisdom, and just always working on myself.

0: And have you had any like professional training to become a singer, or you just been, it's all self-taught?
1: Yeah, it's just me and God, just me and my Jesus Christ.
0: Amen.
1: Yo.
0: And speaking of influences, is anything you've picked up specifically from Davido that you do apply in your day-to-day life or your music?
1: Yeah, he is a very, very hardworking person. When I started, when I officially became like an artist dropping songs and everything, I know that there are times where I just feel so tired, like, oh my God, we've been shooting since 7 a.m. I want to go home. But like, I look at him, he comes, he will travel, he'll come to, he's in the country, he goes for 3 different shows, he has to fly somewhere else, he's showing up. And he's already a successful musician, like he's a successful person, not just an artist. So it's like, you keep showing up when you have this amount of millions, yo, I have to lock in, I have to like step up and everything. So that's like one thing that I've learned from him, just always keep showing up, believe in yourself like crazy, work hard, surround yourself with people that genuinely love you and see your vision and want the best for you.
2: This is Africa from the BBC with DJ Edu.
0: There's definitely challenges in the industry, not just as a female, but as an artist.
1: So yeah.
0: What are some of those that you faced?
1: I think personally, I feel like at some point I lost myself. I feel like the pressure of like different things was like too much, and I just had to go numb. Like, I couldn't feel anything. I was showing up for the job. I would give replies, I would give response, I would sing, but like, I wasn't feeling anything. But it was like, I just had to show up. And I think I've gotten to a point where I forgive myself for mistakes that I made, and I'm here now. And Beyonce didn't become Beyonce because she sang one song. There are mistakes that Beyonce made on stage that we probably did not know, and she went back and she worked on herself. There'll be times where Nicki Minaj didn't feel like showing up. So like, I just look at this other people, and because I know that I'm meant to actually do this, and I released my first song 2023, so my career actually just started. So it's just all part of my story, and I'm going somewhere, so the journey continues.
0: And there's My Lover, your newest single. Tell us about it.
1: Oh, My Lover is a beautiful song. It's a beautiful love song. Love is a beautiful thing. It's like praising the person that said they love you because they're actually showing you they love you because they're spending some good cash. You get. So, My Lover is...
0: excuse me? I didn't hear that.
1: Yeah.
0: There was, for the people in the back of the room, yeah, who didn't hear, who are asleep when you said that.
1: So My Lover is a love song praising the person that said they love you because they're showing you that they love you by spending some good cash. Ego, kuji, the world.
0: Yeah. Okay, so your love language is cash then. Okay.
1: Yeah, and like other material things.
0: So somebody must have been showering you with cash.
1: Yeah.

0: it's not really just about me. It's about like the people that are gonna listen to me. Because even as like we're living in a very wicked world, there's so many people that are experiencing good love. Like the real deal, there's so many people that are experiencing good love. There's so many good people out there that are showing people that they love them, are showing people that like, I can't live without you, I cannot do this life alone. And they are not treating their partners like S-H-I-T, you know. So that song is about like your lover that is really loving you right.
1: It's interesting because one of your first songs was What Is Love? And you found out.
0: Yeah,
1: really
0: like,
1: quickly,
0: yeah, I was like, wait, what is love? And I'm like, oh my God, love is receiving. 24
1: carats. 24 carats, yeah.

0: And is this kind of like the theme of the songs you will be giving us a flavor of in the album?
1: I think there's a different song too that I was just echoing. I should have been digging gold, but I fell in love with a madman bastard. Don't know why I did that. So it's like a song of regret and freedom. Like, yeah, thank God I'm out of that. Thank God that now I know what real love is and I'm not in love with no bastard anymore. So, yeah, something like that.
0: Sound low-key gold digging kind of.
1: It's not gold digging. It's knowing your worth and your value. To be honest, if you don't, it's not gold digging. It's not gold digging. See, I feel like when people get things for free, they don't really know the value of it. Like, if you can easily get access to anything, you just feel like, oh, it's a regular thing and everything. But like, when people have to work for something, they value it. They value it. If you give somebody a diamond today, oh my God, a diamond. You know how expensive it is. And if you give somebody like a regular one random stone, they probably just throw it. They be like, what kind of nonsense is this? But those two things are gifts. So it's like you have to place value on your heart and everything. Like, oh, my own heart is $300 million. So Nkechi hearts can be 3-5, but my own is like, so if you want to love me right, you got to love me right.
0: Yeah. There's an interesting thing earlier you said, because you were talking about all the R&B voices. There's an upsurge in R&B now. There's people really consuming R&B. It's coming, like, R&B's back, kind of like. And where do you think the African voices fit in that whole global conversation?
1: The thing is, we have so many amazing singers. Let me say, from like Nigeria, if you listen to most of our female singers, nobody sounds like the other person, and they are doing so many great and beautiful things. I feel like we have the potential to go global, like people from India singing our songs, people from countries that don't even understand English. So when we're singing in Pidgin and just giving our soul out, and Africans, we get to experience things deeply. We've been through a lot, like a lot of crazy things. So it's like, we sing from our soul, we sing to dance, we sing to have a good time, and yeah. Ra-cha-cha, ra-cha-cha, make it better.
0: And I understand a little bird is telling me that you not only sing, but you picked up a new hobby.
1: Yes, I did. It's crocheting. I crochet.
0: My grandma used to do that. So,
1: Your grandma was a young girl one time. She wasn't always 75. So,
0: why crochet?
1: Like I said, there was a time that I felt like I lost myself. I was numb. And I wanted to create things. I think I was just numb, depressed and everything. And I just searched up, what can I do? And one day I saw a video and I liked what I saw. I made sure that I really wanted to do it. And I bought a hook and yarn and I started. And I liked what I did. I'm like, I made this beautiful thing, and I just started and I continued. And it's like, it helps, it's like therapy, and it helps me create clothes. Sometimes when I want to buy things online, you could order something and something different will come. You could tell somebody to make something for you and something different will come. But like me being able to make it for myself and adjust things from scratch, yo, crocheting is just so beautiful and it's, it just feels so good. And I just feel like I'm above every other person that does not crochet.
0: And every time I speak to you, I feel there's kind of a mixture of things going on. So you talk about being depressed, being low, but I talk to you, you're so upbeat, you're so up for it, yeah. You're so lively, confident.
1: Yeah, it's like life will go on. Life does not stop. If somebody dies today, the next second people are going to order food and eat. So life will continue. And if you have just 80 years to live in this world, you want to spend 70 something years being sad. Sometimes I'm down. Sometimes it's like, oh no, what is this life and everything? But I just have to remember to be here for myself. I just have to remember to be happy and love myself and just always be here. When we die and go, you're going to be down, like literally you're going to be down under the surface of the earth. You're not going to feel anything. So it's like, I need to feel happy. I need to feel confident. I just need to feel grateful for the fact that I'm here, and I'm here at this time. I'm here in 2026. There are people that were here in 1900 and they did not have Instagram. They did not have like TikTok. Yo, I don't know how people survived without that app. So it's like,
0: they experienced life as it passed, not through not through social media. It's real life experiences.
1: Yeah. I just feel like I'm in a phase where I have to show up for myself. I just have to be there for myself, because nobody's going to be there for me. Nobody. Not like nobody's going to be there for me, but like nobody will be there for me the way I'm going to be there for myself. Do you get it?
0: It seems to me that you're way grown beyond your years.
1: I'm the first child of my parents.
0: Oh, okay. It's a firstborn thing. Yeah. Like, everyone's looking at you, yeah?
1: Yeah, like, and I have,
0: it's
1: like,
0: your job.
1: Four sisters, like, oh, four other baby girls at home. So, and I've been trying to get a closer relationship with God, being the eldest daughter, being in the entertainment industry. I'm surrounded by, like, almost everybody's older than me. So, yeah, it's like, you learn, you make mistakes, you grow, you learn how to get respected. Just learning and relearning, unlearning, just everything.
0: So, what is next?
1: I'm a global superstar. I know that the whole world will sing my song. Like, the whole world will know me. I have so much to give to this world. Like, there's so much in my head that I have not recorded yet. There's so many songs that people have not heard from me. And Ravi, the sun shines for the whole world. The sun doesn't just shine in Nigeria. It shines in the USA. It shines in India. It shines, like, everywhere. So, like, that is where my head is at, like, for the whole world. And, like, other planets, if they have, like, you know, music equipment, if they have Apple Music and stuff like that, they can listen to me.

0: have a body of work coming out. It's like different songs that do not sound the same. Like A does not sound like B, and C does not sound like D, and they have like different topics, and it's just me expressing myself and being the wonderful, amazing artist I am. And we're all going to have a good time when the EP drops, so everybody should just anticipate.
1: Is there one that specifically just touches your heart every time you hear it?
0: Yeah, it's called Hibernate. It's a song of me just reminding myself about who God has made me, what God has made me. It's like me screaming for freedom. And like, when you hear the song, when you listen to the song, when it's out, you feel it. I was singing from my heart. I was shouting, and I was like, I am the morning sun. I am Ravi.
1: Can you give us a little taste?
0: The first verse is like, just watch me.

0: This is the morning sun. I am the morning sun. You're gonna hear the song when it's out. I'm like using enough energy to sing it right now.
1: No, like, it sounds amazing, man. Sounds amazing, man.
0: Thank you.
1: And on that note, we say, oh, Shagon. Yeah. Thank you so much for taking the time to speak to us, Miss Morave.
0: Yeah, thank you for having me. Thank you so much.
1: And thank you for blocking the sun yesterday with your afro.
0: I didn't block the sun. I was the sun. I am the sun. I was just shining. Thank you for having me.
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3: Morave from Port Harcourt, Nigeria. Definitely one to watch. Will she be the next Ira star or Thames? 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But if she is, you can say you heard her here back in 2026 on the BBC This Is Africa podcast. 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
8: Your Excellency, President Dr. Mohammed Irfan Ali, the Honorable Prime Minister, Brigadier Mark Phillips, Minister of Amerindian Affairs, the Honorable Sarah Brown Shadik, MP, members of the Cabinet of the Government of Guyana, Honorable Members of Parliament, members of the Diplomatic Corps, Permanent Secretary in the Ministry of Amerindian Affairs, Mr. Ryan Tulsiram, chairpersons of the Regional Democratic Councils of Guyana, Tushaus of Amerindian Villages of Guyana, Ms. Kerry Duncan, Ms. Global International 2026, special invitees, Guyanese at home and abroad, joining us live on the National Communications Network Incorporated, and online at the Ministry of Amerindian Affairs Facebook page, members of the media, ladies and gentlemen, good evening and welcome to the Whirlwind Village here at the Sophia Exhibition Complex for this cultural extravaganza to mark the opening of Amerindian Heritage Month 2026, being held under the theme, Observing Our Cultural Heritage During Our Diamond Jubilee. And now, ladies and gentlemen, put your hands together and help me to give a warm welcome to the Minister of Amerindian Affairs, the Honorable Sarah Brown Shadik, MP, for her very first address at the opening of Amerindian Heritage Month in 2026.
9: Thank you very much, Sessional Chair, Mr. Morano Isaacs. Halekoha! His Excellency, Dr. Mohammed Irfan Ali, President of the Cooperative Republic of Guyana. Brigadier Retired Mark Phillips, Prime Minister of the Cooperative Republic of Guyana. Colleague ministers, members of the Diplomatic Corps, the National Tushau Council Representatives, Chair, Vice Chair, Executive, respected Tushaus, Honorable honored Amerindian leaders, esteemed invitees, my brothers and sisters, the media, all. This evening presents a humbling special opportunity for me. Almost 1 year ago, the people of Guyana exercised our democratic right and freely chose the PPPC as our government. And as a result, I'm given this opportunity to serve. As a party that elevates the lives of our people, for your confidence in this government, we are forever grateful. In this spirit, I would like to highlight the ongoing efforts of our ministry to support and empower our villages and communities. Our ministry has been working tirelessly to further promote education, social welfare, infrastructure, and economic opportunities for Indigenous people as we continue to bridge the existing gaps between the hinterland and the coast with the aim of ensuring all Guyanese have equal opportunities in the growth and development of our One Guyana. Through our welfare program this year only, to date, we have assisted with 72 instances of funeral expenses and 21 difficult circumstances financial aid. Apart from frequent hospital visits, our welfare department continues to bring the social and other issues affecting Indigenous people to the relevant sector ministries for further to be further addressed, whether it's in acquiring birth certificates, other documentation, labor issues, whether it's in mining or other sectors, or any other issues brought to our ministry for attention. Additionally, the ministry is proud to recognize and congratulate the 115 students who graduated this year after completing their secondary education under the Hinterland Scholarship Program. This program continues to support children who would have attained the required amount of marks for the National Grade 6 assessment. And this is an additional benefit to Indigenous people, in addition to all the grants and subsidies offered to all school children by the government of Guyana. We believe that by investing in the well-being and development of our Indigenous people, we're not only honoring their heritage, but also fostering a brighter and more inclusive future for all Guyanese. Our programs have enabled the revitalization of Indigenous language, the preservation of traditional crafts and practices, and the promotion of sustainable land management practices. We have worked hand in hand with Indigenous leaders and communities to ensure that our voices are heard and our needs are met. This is in addition to the economic investments that our government has made to our people. Through Guyana's flagship low carbon development strategy, our villages are receiving unprecedented support, funding being directly injected into village economies. Guyana's LCDS continues to deliver practical benefits to villages by financing community-led projects that create jobs, generate income, and improve essential service. Clear examples can be seen across the country. Wiki Kalkuni, for example, in Region 10, purchased a sawmill and log trailer to strengthen timber processing and transportation, while Haruru invested in a skidder, shade house, and playfield upgrades to support logging, agriculture, and recreation. In the same region, Rivers View established a hardware store that gives residents easier access to building material, reduces travel expense, and keeps more economic activities within the village. Yupikari Region 9, 7 watermelon projects are helping residents increase agriculture production, strengthen food security, and earn income from their produce. Tourism is also benefiting. Assawarimuri Region 1 completed and opened its first guest house through combined LCDS funding and the Ministry of Amerindian Affairs capital intervention, creating opportunities to accommodate visitors and showcase Indigenous culture. Mainstay Wayaka, Region Number 2, Lakeview Cabin, while the Bonobo Guest House and the bakery were commissioned in Mabruma Settlement, Region 1, to expand tourism and small business opportunities, creating employment. These are just a few, only a few projects that shows how LCDS funding is helping our villages use our resources, skills, and our assets to build stronger, more diverse, and sustainable economies. Apart from this, the government directly budget for projects through our ministry budget. Between 2020 to 2026, we have invested over $21 billion in village economies through our Amerindian Development Fund, whether it's in transportation, economic projects, support for women and youth, support for sports and culture, and over $6 billion in youth empowerment through our CSO program alone in stipends and training to equip our youth with practical skills. On this significant occasion, I am pleased to update the members of the public that the project for the construction of the new Amerindian hostel is moving ahead, with construction expected to commence shortly. This is a commitment by His Excellency President Ali that will definitely bring better conditions to our people who are in Georgetown and in need of temporary accommodation. For our patients in Georgetown seeking advanced or specialized medical care, at the end of August 2026, we have assisted approximately 1,835 persons from across the hinterland through the Amerindian Hostel, and this often includes flights or other transportation back to our respective villages. Apart from all these interventions from our ministry, hinterland villages continue to benefit from all government policies across ministries like every other Guyanese, whether it's improved access to health, education, infrastructure, cash grants, and other targeted interventions. Notwithstanding that there are still a few existing gaps that need to be filled across the hinterland, President Ali and the entire cabinet has been working tirelessly over the past 6 years to ensure that we bring the kind of services and access to the hinterland as on the coastland. And this work will continue under the People's Progressive Party civic government. Amerindian Heritage Cell observations this year highlight the importance of unity in times of devastation. We cannot observe this occasion without paying respect to those who have passed on this journey, to the families and friends of the MV Burima tragedy. You are close to our hearts, you are in our prayers, and we stand by you every day. And we have every confidence that the Commission of Inquiry will provide the necessary answers we await. During this difficult time, it's important for us to come together. This is when we need community the most, and this is what this month means: community, reflection, and unity in one Guyana. As we commemorate Heritage Month under the most appropriate theme, Observing Our Cultural Heritage, during our Diamond Jubilee, it is vital that we recall that our cultural heritage is our identity, and we must have pride in it. We must teach our children the value of pride, and we must teach our children that everyone, we search our roots with pride, for that part of us is indigenous and we wear it proudly. This must continue even outside of September. This is a month dedicated to celebrating the rich and diverse culture of our Amerindian people, an entire month that celebrated across the length and breadth of Guyana in furthering the recognition and respect of indigenous culture in Guyana. It's a time for us to come together, not only to celebrate the vibrant traditions and ancestral knowledge of our indigenous people, but to acknowledge the crucial role we play in shaping our nation's identity. This is why we're paying homage to our Diamond Jubilee and our team. We're observing our culture as we reflect on 60 years of independence as a nation defined by six races, the Amerindians being the very first people. Preserving our culture is not only a matter of historical significance, it's also a commitment to a future where diversity and unity coexist harmoniously. We recognize our indigenous cultures as integral to the mosaic of Guyana, and they enrich our national tapestry in countless ways. As we embark on this month of celebration, let us remember that Amerindian Heritage Month is not just a time for festivities. It's a call to action. We must continue to support and invest in the preservation of indigenous culture and heritage, recognizing that it is a shared responsibility, with each of us playing an integral role. I encourage everyone to take part in the various events and activities planned throughout this month, and to engage with our brothers and sisters, to learn, appreciate, and celebrate our way of life. Let us continue to build bridges of understanding and unity that transcend all boundaries. In closing my remarks to you, I want to reaffirm our commitment as a government to preserving Amerindian culture and enhancing the welfare of indigenous communities. Together, as one Guyana, we can ensure that these cultures continue to thrive and contribute to the vibrant tapestry of our nation. Let this month serve as a reminder of the importance of preserving our roots and embracing the diversity that makes Guyana truly remarkable. I wish each of you a happy heritage, and I pray for continued protection for a safe, prosperous, and healthy Guyana. Thank you.
8: Thank you, Honorable Sarah Brown Shedick, Minister of Amerindian Affairs, for that address on the occasion of the beginning of Amerindian Heritage Month 2026. Another round of applause, please, ladies and gentlemen, for the Honorable Minister. And now we continue with our grand cultural extravaganza, and we present a special performance
10: from
8: Member of Parliament, Mr. Alistair Charlie, with his own composition. Put your hands together for MP Charlie.

0: Give it up for MP Charlie, following in the footsteps of singing members of Parliament like Anthony Javert and the late Francis Vibert D'Souza. Please rise and put your hands together and welcome to deliver the feature address this evening, His Excellency Dr. Mohamed Irfan Ali, President of the Cooperative Republic of Guyana. Come on, ladies and gentlemen, a big round of applause as His Excellency makes his way to the stage.
1: Thank you very much. Please have your seats. Our dear Prime Minister, members of Cabinet, members of Parliament, members of the diplomatic community, heads and servicemen and women of our disciplined forces, members of the media, young people, and importantly, our Amerindian brothers and sisters. Good evening. Good evening. Put your hands together for this extremely talented group of people behind me. Today, I'm reminded in the scriptures, Romans 12:10, be devoted to one another in love, honor one another above yourselves. And I'm drawn to this scripture because I'm confident that the People's Progressive Party Civic has stuck to every letter of the scripture in Romans 12:10. Because we, over the years, have not only shown what respect and love for our indigenous brothers and sisters should be like, but we have invested in that love and respect. We invested in ensuring that every village across our country, every indigenous village across our country, can live a life of dignity, honor, and pride. And tonight, they deserve a resounding round of applause. These talented persons you see behind me, the talented Amerindian men and women in uniform, whether it's the uniform of a doctor, nurse, teacher, soldier, police officer, fire officer, or the uniform of a Guyanese working hard every day. That was not accidental. And this success is not accidental. It is because you have a government that believes in you, invested in you, and will continue to do so. And that government is a People's Progressive Party civic government. So I thank you for having me here today. I join you in heralding Indigenous Heritage Month 2026. I will use this opportunity to reaffirm what I said during the ceremonial opening of the 12th Parliament on 11th of February 2021. At that time, I made it clear that under my administration, your future will be secured and improvements to your well-being accelerated. Let me repeat what I said then, and I quote, I say a special word about our Amerindian Guyanese community, the first people of our nation. They and their ancestors have been in Guyana and of Guyana longer than any other community in our society. Throughout the lands of what is now the Americas, from Canada in the north to Argentina in the south, the indigenous people suffered historic injustices, including colonization by European nations. dispossession of their lands, and prevention from developing in accordance with their particular needs and interests. In our one Guyana, the Amerindian community occupies a special place as our first people. I repeat that, and I want the loudest applause in honor of our Amerindian people. In our Guyana, the Amerindian community occupies a special place as our first people. This is a circumstance we must never forget and must always honor. They deserve the respect of all of us for their indigenous knowledge, culture, and traditional practices that contribute to the sustainable development and informed management of the environment that we all share and from which we all benefit. And I pause to recognize a simple fact. A year ago, I said to the cricketing administrators of Guyana, I want you to go to the indigenous community and find the talent in those community and bring them to the national level. In 1 year, we have 2 indigenous women in the West Indies camp practicing and training for the under-19.

These young people are not only showcasing their talent in Guyana, they are on the world stage. They are in Canada, in U.S. Everywhere Guyana go, our indigenous people go. Because we are rising together, we are growing together, and we are winning together as one people, one Guyana. And I want to say this without any fear of contradiction. The People's Progressive Party civic government is about people, putting people first. And that is why today we can celebrate this development and accomplishment of our indigenous brothers and sisters. I said then that over the next 5 years, while my government is tasked with the responsibility of managing our country's affairs, we're determined to improve the lives of our Amerindian Guyanese communities through a range of measures that we will implement. These include updating the Amerindian Act after consultation with every Amerindian community, as well as improving education, health facilities, housing, and infrastructural development in the areas you live. Before I tell you how we have honored that covenant, let me sing a word of caution. Be careful of some who claim to speak on your behalf, but whose true interests may lie elsewhere. Be wary of those who come among you seeking to sow division, distrust, and disaffection, who seek to turn legitimate concerns into grievances, and grievances into political instruments for their own purposes. I call them wolves. There will always be those who seek to use the legitimate aspirations of our indigenous peoples for their own selfish ends. They may speak the language of empowerment, justice, and representation, but ask yourselves, whose interests are they really advancing? Who ultimately benefits from the division they seek to create? For it is written in the Holy Bible, in the Gospel of Matthew, chapter 7, verse 15, and I quote, "Beware of false prophets, which come to you in sheep's clothing, but inwardly, they are what? Raving wolves." When there is a crisis, these elements are often among the first to become alive and active. They arrive with their accusations and their promises. They're quick to tell you what is wrong and quick to cast blame. But when the crisis has passed, when the cameras have gone and the headlines have faded, who remains? Who is still there to help rebuild, to solve the problem, and to stand with you? It is not too long ago that you tried another government in 2015 to 2020. They increase your airfare. They give you more than 200 taxes. They said the worst thing about you. They insulted your culture. And then came your trusted friends, your trusted ally, the People's Progressive Party Civic. And tonight, you are on trusted ground with the People's Progressive Party Civic. When all is said and done, it is the PPPC administration that will always remain at your side. It is this administration that has stood with you, not only when it is

0: politically convenient, but in times of crisis, it is the PPP government that stands with you through the long journey of development, walking with you through the difficult days, building with you through the better days, and working with you to secure a brighter tomorrow for generations yet to come. It is the PPP civic that would say to you, the work is not done. There is still a lot more to get done. There is still a lot more roads, a lot more schools, a lot more hospitals, a lot more investment in ecotourism, a lot more investment in the children, women, and families of the indigenous community. But guess what? We can say it to you, and you can know that we will make those investments for you. So do not allow yourselves to be used in the battles of others. Judge those who claim to represent you by their record, by their actions, and above all, by whether they remain with you after the crisis has passed. For representation is not merely about who speaks the loudest when trouble knocks. Representation is about who stands beside you when the trouble is over. There are those also who proclaim that Guyana is the fastest growing economy, and then they point to a problem and seek to question how this problem can exist when the fastest growing economy in the world is Guyana. Be wary of them. They are creating a false contradiction where none exists. They want you to believe that if Guyana is growing rapidly, then every road must already be perfect. Every school must already be modern. Every community must already have every service it needs, and every social and economic problem must somehow disappear. This is not how things work. Growth creates the resources and the opportunity to transform a country. It does not transform a country overnight. And when an economy is changing as rapidly as ours, the demands on infrastructure, public services, and communities can grow just as rapidly. Brothers and sisters, if I had said to you 5 years ago that there will be a team out of Whitewater in Region 1 and a team out of Region 8 working on building the roads along our coast, you'd have doubted me. Today, we have indigenous teams building roads all across our country because we've invested in them. So when they point to the problem and say, how can this happen in the fastest growing economy in the world? Ask them a different question. What has that growth made possible? And how is that growth changing our lives and our communities? The real test of development is not whether problem exists. The real test is whether we are using our unprecedented economic growth to solve them, and whether the benefits of that growth are reaching you, our indigenous peoples. Do not let anyone deceive you by turning the existence of problems into proof that progress is not taking place. The critics will point to a pothole, a power outage, a school in need of repairs, a leaking roof, or some other problem, and declare, how can this happen? They will not point to the fact that for the first time, we are on the verge of achieving 100% universal secondary education in the indigenous village. They would not point to the fact that you now have 100% primary education available in your village. They would not point to the fact that in the last 5 months alone, since we implemented Cortex, more than 30,000 indigenous persons have direct access to health care. They will not point to the fact that you have modern hospitals being built. They will not point to the fact that you have doctors, medics, nurses, teachers, soldiers, police officers, fire officers, right from your village, serving your region and serving your community. Because this does not suit the agenda. The very people who told you not to support the LCDS are now saying to you that you deserve more under the LCDS. These contradictions are not accidental. These contradictions are calculated to sow division. I say to you, my dear brothers and sisters, we have no interest in division. Our only interest is love. Love, love, love, love. Service, service, service. Honor, honor, honor. Dignity, dignity, dignity. Over the last 5 years, we've invested more than $41.7 billion in your villages and your communities. In the Amerindian Development Fund, we've invested $21.7 billion. Today you have not only village shops, you have sawmills, ecotourism facility, you have bus service, you have modern agriculture, you have every single facet of national development existing in your villages. My brothers and sisters, the presidential grant that was once taken away was restored, and now you have almost $3 billion that came to you in this grant. The Low Carbon Development Fund that went absent for 5 years under another government came back in the last 5 years and delivered to your villages $14.2 billion. In agriculture, we are not only talking food security. We've invested more than $1 billion. Today, in your villages, you own almost 300 tractors across the villages. Today, you own hundreds of boats, hundreds of outboard engines, hundreds of minibuses, hundreds of pickups, ATVs, trucks, and canters. How did you own it? You own it because of a government that believed in you and invested in you and invested in your villages and invested in your economy. My friends, I am still a relatively young person. SG, I said relatively. But I can still remember, and the SG is here, she too can remember. Because in my earlier days, under the BNTF program, the SG was leading that program in the Caribbean Development Bank. And she would be able to relate to this fact. The biggest request by an Amerindian community in those days was a sewing machine. Was a sewing machine. Today, the smallest request is an ATV. And we welcome this. But that by itself demonstrates the fact that our expectations have changed. And the expectations would have changed because a government is continuously fulfilling commitment and fulfilling growing expectations in the villages. That is why today you can come confidently to any member of cabinet and say, we want a minibus to take the children to school. We want a theater in the hospital. We want 100 of our young people to do nursing. Because you know that we will deliver. To support cultural empowerment, tourism and heritage, we've invested $127 million. But importantly, Prime Minister, very quietly, you have led a revolution in energy in our indigenous villages. Through your leadership, we've invested more than $11 billion in energy in our indigenous villages. Hydropower, solar farms, household solar. We have made those investments so that your children can become trained teachers right in their villages, and thousands of your children are now becoming trained teachers in your villages. The largest intake in the Guyana Police Force is coming from your villages. Let me ask, the most recent intake in the Guyana Police Force to stand and give you an example of what I'm talking about. Please stand. All of you, please stand. Look at what I'm talking about. Proud. 6 years ago, if we had asked them to stand, less than five will be standing. Today, look at the difference. You can have your seats, thank you. And if I ask those who are becoming trained teachers in the hinterland to stand, thousands will stand across the country, because we have delivered thousands of trained teachers in the hinterland. And if I ask trained graduates to stand in the hinterland, hundreds will stand. Why? Because we have invested in you so you can stand tall, you can stand proud, you can stand with dignity, you can stand with honor. And the greatest gift we can give to the people of this country is to allow them to stand in honor, dignity, pride. And today, look at them. In honor, in pride, and in dignity. Our Prime Minister led a revolution in energy. We've increased the capacity, the generating capacity in the hinterland by more than 1,000%, Prime Minister. From 1.62 megawatt to almost 17.5 megawatts of power. We did not ask what is the rate of return. We did not ask what is the return on investment. We did not ask those questions. What we know is what the investment will deliver. Stronger villages. Greater dignity. That is what we are about. When you look at roads, my dear little friend, when we look at roads, this can be the next president of this country, because we're investing to give everyone the opportunity to stand behind a podium like this one day. Say hello.
1: Hello.
0: Beautiful. There you go. And my friends, 5 years ago, we never said a word about concrete roads, Onesh, in the villages. But today, in your villages, we have delivered 79 kilometers of paved roads in hinterland communities and villages. 71 km of asphaltic roads. More than 1,200 km of laterite roads. Almost 100 structures. Approximately 2,400 km of road corridors was maintained. And 1,098 kilometers of road was also maintained separately in Region 9. You wouldn't hear this. You won't hear this from them. You won't hear this from the wolves. They're disinterested in this truth. They're disinterested in these facts. My brothers and sisters, the work is far from done. The work is far from done. But one thing we know for sure, the trusted partner to get the work done is the People's Progressive Party Civic. In ICT, $19.6 million US dollars has been invested. And I will use this stage to say, we are dissatisfied with the Digicel and the GTNT and all the other service providers. Enet and everyone, they have to make more investment in the hinterland. They have to invest more in the hinterland. They have to bridge the communication divide. And I call upon them to make the investments. It cannot be that right on the Linden-Soosdyke Highway, PM, you spoke to them about this, that they can't put in the towers. They must make the investments. Let me say that our investment in ICT has brought benefit to 140,000 people directly. 179 low Earth orbit satellite terminals, more than 230 ICT hub managers trained, more than 2,850 residents certified in basic digital literacy, with women accounting for 75% of those trained. High-speed connectivity is now extended to 253 villages. $3.6 billion invested in connectivity between 2020 and 2026. In education, billions of dollars spent on schools, textbooks, school feeding, teacher training, scholarships. My friends, more than $1 billion on hinterland scholarships alone. I'm not going to tell you about the Because We Care grant and the transportation grant. You know that. Healthcare, massive expansion, billions of dollars spent on healthcare. In Region 9 alone, surgical procedures increased from 189 annually to almost 1,300 annually as I speak to you now. Malaria positivity reduced. That is, people who test positive for malaria reduced from 24% to less than 7% today. More than $2 billion invested in housing. And we are launching a special housing development for hinterland families. More than $10 billion invested in water, with a further $2.2 billion allocated in 2026. Water coverage increased from 45% to 95%. 260 new water systems constructed. More than 400 water systems now in operation. Brothers and sisters, isn't this development? Isn't this progress? More than almost 1,000 of your young people in the joint services. Thousands now trained teachers. Thousands are nurses and doctors. Isn't this development? Isn't this progress? $3.6 billion invested in safety and security. Fire stations, new police stations, fire tenders, vehicles to support our police, our border patrol unit, 135 fire hydrants in the hinterland, more than $700 million invested in fire improvement services in the hinterland in the 2026 budget, hundreds of operational vehicles, specialized vehicles, now to support your safety and security. Boathouses, marine facilities, 171 community policing group established with more than 3,300 members, including 20 women policing group. Brothers and sisters, more than $7 billion invested in economic empowerment and economic projects. Almost 1,000 small business development grants, and you too will benefit from the Guyana Development Bank. Almost 4,000 of your people trained in business planning, marketing, customer service, packaging, and financial management. Hundreds of millions of dollars invested directly in women groups, bakery, sewing centers, safe spaces for women to organize, learn, produce, and lead. My friends, I can go on and on, but I believe that you know and have experienced firsthand the transformation that is taking place within hinterland communities. The investments we are making for the benefit of our indigenous brothers and sisters is what it means to translate economic growth into development and to ensure that the indigenous peoples of Guyana are not spectators in our country's transformation, but participants and beneficiaries of it. And it is precisely because we are determined to ensure that you share in this transformation that I urge you to be watchful about those who seek to exploit your legitimate concerns and aspirations for purposes of their own. My friends, history teaches us an important lesson. In the ancient Greek system, the ancient Greeks did not conquer Troy by breaking down its gates. They used a Trojan horse, something presented as a gift, something the people of Troy themselves welcomed into their city, but which concealed a very different purpose. So I say to you, our indigenous brothers and sisters. Be careful about those who suddenly appear among you when there is a crisis. Arriving in fast boats, bearing hampers and expressions of sympathy, presenting themselves as champions of your interests. Be especially careful when people seek to turn your legitimate concerns into a vehicle for their own political or personal survival. Do not allow your grievances and aspirations to become somebody else's escape route for their own legal troubles. Do not allow your concerns to be used as a ticket to avoid jail. Sometimes the gravest danger is the person who comes smiling, bearing gifts and claiming to be your friend. Gifts can be temporary. Sympathy can be convenient. Political promise can disappear when the crisis has passed. Yes, we feel the hurt. We acknowledge the hurt of a great tragedy. But as your president, this government, this president, will stand with you in every season, in every moment, under every weather. We shall not waver. We shall never waver. We are here with you. Development is not a one-day affair. It is measured in the schools built, the roads constructed, the lives touched, the power delivered, the water system established, the health services strengthened, the young people trained, and the economic opportunities created. So do not be deceived. Look beyond the present. Look beyond the words and examine the record. Look beyond the crisis and ask who still will stand with you when the fast boat has gone. Because in the final analysis, you know who has stood with you for the long haul. You know who has invested in your communities and who has worked with your leaders. The PPP civic governments, the PPP civic government stands with you today. The PPP civic government has stood with you through difficult times. And as we build the Guyana of tomorrow, the PPPC government will continue to stand by you. Not merely in moments of crisis, but for the long haul, through every challenge and every opportunity, until the first peoples of Guyana take their rightful place at the center of our nation's prosperity. I thank you, and may you have a memorable Heritage Month. God bless you. God keep you. God lift you up. God hold you up. God strengthen you. God bring us together. God seal us in unity. Seal us in peace. Seal us in a nation that heals seamlessly, that heals stronger, that heals together. May God provide a path that is narrow but wide enough for all of us. A path that keep us aligned in our national unity. Keep us aligned in our national motto. One people, one nation, one destiny, forever and ever. May God bless you all. Thank you very much.
1: Thank you very much, Your Excellency, for your feature address At this, the opening of Amerindian Heritage Month 2026 under the theme, Observing Our Cultural Heritage During Our Diamond Jubilee. I'd like to say thank you very much for being with us.
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Oh yes, that's the music that tells you it's time for another edition of Filmy Dunya, coming to you with the compliments and best wishes of NCN Radio. Your friend Jaideo invite you to stay tuned to the Voice of Ghana for one solid hour in the world of music. Dion McKenzie is on the console, and let's put the show on the road. Jepsi Milna Inaina.

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We hope that you've enjoyed the program. 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Your French Idea wish you all the best. Do have a great week ahead. I'll see you next week. Bye-bye.

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5: Hello and welcome to Stumped, your intercontinental hit of news, features and debate from the quirky world of cricket. I'm Alison Mitchell in Derby this week as my attention turns for the moment to England's women playing an ODI series against Ireland. And I've been heavily involved following Pakistan men's tour of England. What a tumultuous series that has been so far.
6: Hi, Jim Maxwell for the ABC in Sydney. And spring has sprung. It was 28 degrees in Sydney today. So look out, folks. We're warming up. It's going to be a big summer with South Africa away, New Zealand at home, and then India in India. So much fun to look forward to.
7: Yes, and I'm Sunil Gupta for Akashvani in New Delhi, where if you listen very carefully, you can hear the gnashing of teeth. But how India couldn't close it out on the fifth day down in Sri Lanka with only 4 wickets to get on the fifth on a pitch that was turning square and shows up a couple of problems in the Indian spin bowling department. Mm-hmm. But the good news, and to my mind, the great news, is that VBS Lakshman, that extremely dignified cricketer, is now going to be the first director of cricket ever in the Indian firmament, which means he's going to get broad oversight of the national team operations, performance reviews, coordination, ahead, perhaps, of a potential board reshuffle. And I think this is an excellent development for Indian cricket.
5: Well, good to have you both with us, as always. Coming up on Stumped this week, what next for Manus Labuschagne after being left out of Australia's ODI squad? But first, we're going to be joined by Mushtaq Ahmed, the former Pakistan leg spinner and former assistant coach who is now Bangladesh spin bowling coach, as we reflect on a big couple of weeks for both of those Asian nations. Now, Bangladesh made history with a first ever test win on Australian soil as they won the first match of their drawn 2 test series by 9 wickets down under. They may have lost the second test inside 2 days, but it's fair to say that the series has showed just how Bangladesh is growing in red ball cricket. And there is a lot going on around Pakistan's current series in England, which we'll come to in a bit. But first, Mushi, welcome to Stumped. How are you?
8: Thank you for having me. Thank you very much. Bismillah ar-Rahman ar-Rahim. Obviously, you know, like it's a good idea to have a chat about Bangladesh cricket. I think I'm very excited to express my point of view.
5: Yeah, there is plenty that's going on. So what are your reflections then on that drawn test series for Bangladesh in Australia? What were the expectations at the start?
8: I think there was, you got to believe yourself as a coaching staff, basically. I think, you know, that was the case when we were there in Australia. We played the first three-day games before the test match. And obviously, we got bowled out on 54 runs in second innings and we lost the game. But I know that, you know, I have lots of experience in Australia. So I said, like, because when you see Australian cricket batting now, so, you know, like, I was very confident if we can get 260, 270 runs on first innings, I think we can challenge them because we got equally very good bowling side now. So also, you know, like, because Australia has got a still very, very experienced bowling side. But what my belief was there, and all the coaches started believing that, and all the players started believing that, look, this is very simple. If we can get 250, 260, then we can challenge them. I think the small goals actually made their mind, you know, they can actually achieve those goals. And as I said, as I said to you, you know, like it's all about belief. And obviously, with the stats and with the logics and with the evidence, you know, recently Bangladesh started winning lots of big series. Like they won an ODI series against New Zealand, Australia. Even they beat Pakistan in Pakistan on green top pitches, and then they start making a green pitches in Bangladesh, and they beat actually Pakistan also over there. You know, when they have a very good bowling unit over there, like Shaheen and all those guys were there. So I think that belief and confidence and that victories actually give them a belief and confidence against Australia. And that's the reason. And as I said, you know, the process-wise, they know their roles. And I think those are the little things which is, if you make them together, I think that that was the case, you know, like that they started believing they can beat Australia, basically.
5: So you have the belief as a coach. How do you instill that in the players? And then for them to actually execute it against, you know, that Australian bowling attack, Stark, Cummins, Hazelwood?
8: See, like, this is a very good question, Alison. Let me tell you one thing. If your belief is not coming from your heart, I think those words cannot indulge the players. And I seriously believe that, because if you see the batting unit in Australia right now, if you see top two orders, two openers, Travel Heads obviously is a very good fine player, but obviously he gives you chances. But if you see all the middle orders, Labuschagne was not in a great nick. Only Steve Smith, if you have to get him out, I think all the batting was you can expose them. So coming back to your question, I think my belief was this, that's why it was strong. I had that belief, which is I expressed to the team. It's a very important if you see the opposition strength and weaknesses. If you get 240, 230, 260 runs, I think I knew that, you know, Bangladesh got enough batting. You know, they can challenge that. And also the bravery, what we did so well. We played five bowlers, like we played two spinners. Normally in Australia, Asian team doesn't do that. So we played like Tajul and Miraz Mehndi, you know, like two spinners. And we were going with the six batters. Because if you're going to get 20 wickets, you got to play five genuine bowlers. And that's why, you know, like all the belief was there. When you're making those decisions, it means your belief is there to win the test match, not to draw or not to survive there. So I think that was the couple of evidence, you know, which is you have to show. And obviously, credit goes to every single player and every single management, you know, who actually start believing that. So that's why I said, you know, when we arrived there, when I saw that batting line from Australia, I said, look, guys, if you get 240. So when I say 240, what does that mean? You're taking pressure off the batters. You know, you don't have to get like 200s or 300s. One guy can get only 60, 70. A couple of good partnerships like 40s and 30s, you end up getting 230, 240 anyway. So when you get 240 and 230 and Australia has to bat, and if you can bowl them out same time, like maybe they can get 30 or 40 runs lead. But having said that, you can mathematically, when you play that kind of system into your team and indulge those stats into their mind, I think that is a very simple goal to achieve. And I think that those guys actually buy that.
7: Mushi, this is Sunil Gupta for Akashvani in New Delhi. I was listening with fascination to what you said about instilling confidence in the players. So it went very well in Darwin. But then what happened in Mackay? I mean, the whole thing went slightly awry over there. So what happened there?
8: First of all, the first victory was after that first test match, winning that first test match. You know, Australia never actually bowled first when they won the toss. And that was the first scene, you know, like when I saw that. Obviously, pitch was a little bit damp, green. Obviously, it was like quite moisture there in the pitch. So Australia won the toss. Normally, they love to bat, right? And those on that day, you know, when they actually bowled, I knew that, you know, Bangladesh were there in their mind. So coming back to the second test match, I think that obviously first innings actually took the game away from us. You know, like we got bowled out on 50 or 60 odd runs, if I'm not mistaken. So those actually the time where actually players start losing that, you know, like it would be very tough to come back. But coming back, then they fought again. And if you see, we bowled them out on 200 or something, right? We were almost nearly got to bowl them out on like 100, 150, but obviously Green played very well. So coming back to your question, I think credit goes to Australia. As I said, you know, they still got a very experienced and one of the top class bowling unit internationally. So they bowled very well and they were deserved to win that test match.
6: Moshe, it's Jim Maxwell here for the ABC in Sydney. Nice to see you. Your wrong-un was something that was special. Wrist spin bowling, though. What's the future of it with the boys you're coaching? It seems to be all about finger spin, not wrist spin. What are you going to do to change that?
8: I think Bangladesh got they're sitting in a very good positions now. If you see like Arshad Hussain, he start playing 20 and 50 overs. He's a good leg spinner, tall. He played a big bash recently and he played a couple of franchise cricket. And also he's a little bit start getting understanding about international cricket. And I always believe that wrist spinners, being a wrist spinners, I believe that, you know, like in middle overs, you need to have a match winning spinner. That's why, you know, like it's at the moment we had a very good communication with the Bangladesh Cricket Board and their focus, trying to focus that bringing a young leg spinner or mystery spinner, you know, to bring in the system so they can play red ball cricket. And coming back to your question, you know, like still you need to force them or encourage them to play red ball cricket, because red ball cricket, first class cricket, is the platform where you can learn your art of leg spin or any mystery spin. So I think we are focused on that because Tajul and Miraz is a finger spinner, but they still got a very good stats in test cricket. I mean, Tajul got almost 270-odd wickets and Miraz got 200-plus wickets. So I think because they used to play on turning pitches, now they can get wickets on green top pitches. As you know, their first test match, Miraz got 5-4. And the last two test match series we played against Pakistan, home and away, there was on green pitches. Because what happened in the fourth and fifth day, on especially on the pitches where you start getting rough. So Miraz start playing a huge role because obviously you can start using that rough. So me as a spin bowling coach, so you got to see all the angles and obviously trying to express those angle house to get wicket. You know, sometimes you don't get wickets from the pitches. You got to create the angle, field positions. You know, I always use that phrase, you can attack with the fielders, but never attack with the ball. So all those things is a very, very important what we did recently with the Bangladesh cricket. And as I said, credit goes to the Tajul and Miraz. They've been very, very, very, very good for Bangladesh cricket in ODI cricket, also in test cricket.
6: If we look at the pitches at the moment, spin bowlers are struggling to get a bowl. I mean, the seam is finishing games in 2 or 3 days. So do you agree with the Shane Warne mantra about these pitches? He used to say, if the pitch is seaming, it'll spin.
8: 100%, totally. Because the first day when they won the toss and I said, look, this pitch is going to spin because underneath that the mud is the still is very soft. And especially in Asia, in Australia, because sun is too hot. So they dry the mud so quickly. And when the grass and mud get together, and I say, you know, the spin is getting more actually on the first day and then fourth and fifth days. In Australia, you get lots of rough anyway in fourth and fifth day. So you can, as a spinner, you can utilize those rough because I think, you know, that's the case. As I said, you know, you got to have 2 days before the test match, I was forcing them to use that angle of bowling in a rough also. This is an art also. Lots of spinners don't know, you know, how to use a rough. So that's the part of the process also, to use that roughs, how to get wickets and how to land the ball on that rough pitches. So I agree with Warne, because, you know, like when the pitch is seeming about, you know, you're always going to get turned on those pitches, basically.
6: Are you confident that there is a future for wrist spin bowling, whether it's white ball or red ball cricket?
8: Both. I totally agree with that. 2020 cricket, 50 over or test cricket, whoever have a very good leg spinner or any good spinner, let alone the leg spinner now. Nowadays, the batsman temperament is not great. They don't trust on the defense anymore now. So, you know, like if you bowl a couple of good overs, as I always use my phrase as a coaching philosophy is, I always, whenever I speak to my spinners, I always use that phrase, good overs will get you wicket, not good balls. So if you bowl consistently good overs against any great batsman nowadays and modern cricket, you can challenge your people's defense now because people doesn't trust anymore on the defense. In my time, people used to have a good defense. So I'm not taking their strength away from them. Modern cricket is still evolving too much. But white ball, red ball cricket, if you have a very good spinners, hold the stat if you can go and pick those stats. Any team who's winning in 2020 cricket, 50 over or red ball cricket, they have to have a good spinners. And that's why they're winning. That's why they're staying top of the first three teams. So I believe that, and I'm very convinced on that. If you have, being a leg spinner, whenever I have an opportunity, which is that's why my mindset is with Bangladesh also. If we have a two leg spinner, why not to play two leg spinner? If you remember, Imran Khan played two leg spinner in 1992 World Cup. And we won the World Cup because of Australian condition. Obviously, you get more extra bounce. Natural variation will get you wickets. So all those point of view, if you bring that in stats point of view, you know, like this, the spinners play a huge role in any format nowadays.
7: Yeah, Mushi, I had a question about white ball and red ball cricket. We know that white ball is very big in Bangladesh. And in fact, that was one of the reasons why people were not coming to the red ball game, because the money was there, the franchises were buying them. But now Bangladesh Cricket Board has made this big move to bring red ball cricket back into public eye. Now, these wins that you mentioned right now in Australia, before that in New Zealand, and then in Pakistan, and the players themselves now starting to believe in themselves, do you think it'll bring back the crowds, it'll bring back the interest in red ball cricket in Bangladesh?
8: 100%. See, the first thing is, you see the spinners, they got a very good spinners. If you see the seamers, they got a couple of seamers who bowled like Rana. Rana bowled 150. And you couple of guys like Taskeen and Hassan and all those, Khalid and Abadut, you know, all those guys I can name. They bowl sometime on a good rhythm. On good days, they can bowl 140 plus. And also, they have a very good spinner in middle overs. So what happened? You need to get that evidence to winning against the best team. When you have that evidence, you start believing that. Because victories against the best teams give you confidence and belief you can challenge any team on any conditions. So I think credit goes to Bangladesh Cricket Board, selectors, all the stakeholders who actually start understanding that if you want to make your white ball cricket strong, you got to have a red ball cricket strong. Because red ball skills, you always learn. You know, test cricket is all about, you know, like how to understand the condition, situation. What is my role now? Is it me to attack as a spinner now? Or is it me to hold back and just dry things up? Or as a batsman, do I have to see this spell off, or do I have to looking for runs? All those things you can learn as a cricketer with the red ball cricket. So I think this is very important, which is Bangladesh cricket do understand now. The cricket board do understand that. That's why they're trying to focus on those things. And I'm luckily very, very lucky to be part of this system where they can understand my experience over the years playing county cricket, even working for 6 years with England. And with Pakistan, whatever my experience is, and obviously Phil Simmons and all the other coaches, you know, local coaches even, when we sit together and make those plans again with the players, you know, how important it is for Rashad as a leg spinner. Obviously, he would love to play 2020 cricket. It's easy for him to bowl a 4 overs. But I will make sure, you know, he play 4-day cricket. 4-day cricket, he will bowl 20 overs. You know, like before tea, how many overs he has to bowl? What is his role now? After tea, his continue 10 overs spell, how he's going to do that? So all those development is his about skill-wise, mental, and all those aspects, like even fitness-wise, the red ball cricket will teach you. I think that is the best coaching for every player, even batters or fast bowlers. So I think that's why Bangladesh cricket is focused on those things. And you can see the result now. And having said that in your program now, I'm going to say this in your program now. I think now Bangladesh deserve to get more red ball cricket against England, against Australia, against South Africa, so they can even improve more, basically.
5: Yeah, that's certainly a big message to come out on conversation that started after that victory in Darwin. Mushi, we need to ask you about Pakistan as well. They've reacted to going 2-0 down in the three-test series against England by dropping 7 players, calling up 5 uncapped players, and changing the head coach as well. So Sarfraz Ahmed and his assistant Umar Gul have been replaced by Mike Hessen and Ashley Nofke, the former Australia seamer. And you've worked in the Pakistan system, of course, but have you ever known anything quite like this? What is going on?
8: I don't know. You tell me. You guys are there. I'm not there, actually. So I don't know what's going on, to be honest. I got the rumors today, actually, in Pakistan press, actually. They haven't told us. They haven't told the media directly, but they're saying they are doing some, they're searching something about, you know, the discipline, what they did something wrong. But having said that, I think, I don't know. This is not right things. If there is no any other issues going on, but no teams can do that, changing 7 players, especially the tour is going on, and changing a management. I feel that this is not right thing. But still, I'm waiting for that evidence why they are making those decisions, that tough decisions, which has never happened in Pakistan cricket before. So I think I have to wait and see what is the reason behind that before I jump into my point of view about these solutions or this situation, basically. So I'm hurt as an ex-cricketer, as a Pakistani. You know, those things should not be happen. Like Sarfraz and Umar Gul, they are the most experienced cricketer. They serve the country very well. Sarfraz was a captain also. If you want to sack them, obviously you have to sack them after the tour. But if those things happen, so I have to wait. You know, what is going on behind the doors? You know, what is... So we have to wait for the decisions coming from PCB, and then we can able to actually express our point of view.
6: Jim Maxwell, again, I mean, there's a whole history of fractured leadership in Pakistan cricket, other than when your mate Imran Khan was running the show. They could do with him at the moment. So what's the answer? Sack more players? Get rid of the chairman and the selectors? What do they do? It's chaos.
8: It is, actually, because day before yesterday, I said when one of the local national TV, I said one thing very clearly. This is the right time to stay calm, stay humble, don't make rash decisions, wait for the time and bring all the ex-cricketers and make that committee of ex-cricketers who got the international experience, the people who done that on a bad times, you know, when Pakistan was in a bad stage, when the team was growing, team was reestablishing. So, you know, those cricketers, those captains, those people, you have to bring them on a table and ask them their opinion. Because if you don't bring for right people for the right job, trust me, you know, that's why you're going to get those things. I still believe that on big time. You need to have expert people, professional people for the professional jobs. So I think if you don't get that, it'll be very, very tough to do that. And I think this is very important what I'm saying, you know, to bring the right people for the right job, basically. And that is the only way. Obviously, all the people who's running, obviously, Mr. Chairman, he's maybe not having any cricket background. But he needs to have a good people who can tell him honest things, you know, how are we going to establish Pakistan cricket team. Now, I said it yesterday, as I said in one of the national program, I said, look, you cannot grow a tree in a day. It's going to take some time now. Whoever doesn't matter how good coach you can bring, how much player you can bring, but you need to have a process and system. If you bring the right people for the right job and you have a disciplined people and you have a professional people and then you have a process, and selection, all those couple of things, if you mash them together and sit together and wait for the right time, I think Pakistan still have enough talent to grow quickly.
5: Musha, you have your role with Bangladesh at the moment, but if Pakistan, a bit further down the line, were to say, can you come and help us, would you want to work with Pakistan again?
8: I love to do for my country, of course, you know, especially in this time. I feel like it. Obviously, I need only one thing, which is, you know, sometimes you get scared to working for your own country when the people don't respect you and they sack you because of the few emotional decisions here and there. So I think those are the things, if you can get that sorted, I think every Pakistani cricketer, not only myself, whoever is doing a coaching internationally now, they love to do the serve the country, because I think this is the best time for me to taking that challenge and bring those players into the best players and make them confident about international cricket and make that unit where you can actually challenge opposition teams. So I think I love to do that. But having said that, you know, you need, when you see those systems, you know, people get sacked on a tour, you get worried and you get scared.
5: Musha, just to wrap up, one final question on spin bowling. If I was to say to you, if you could pick out one youngster, upcoming perhaps, who we might not know so much about, not necessarily Bangladesh, somebody you might have come across in wider cricket, is there any name you could give us that we should be looking out for as regards talented spin bowling prospects?
8: I think, let me tell you one thing. I've been obviously doing some consultancy with England under-19s and Lions also, and the spinners also. Still, I am working for ECB. I tell you one thing. I'm very impressed with a few of the young spinners. I still believe that Rehan is the guy who actually be very, very good internationally now.
5: Mm-hmm. Rehan
8: Ahmed. Because I think he's the guy who got all the variation. And the great things what he has, he can bat and he can field. He's 3-1. I think I see that guy is a match winner in all three formats. So I really like his talent. So I think if we can grow him, if they can grow him, and also Rishad from Bangladesh, because as a 6 foot something tall leg spinner who got extra bounce, I am working on his wrong end and flippers. And if we can develop those wrong end and flippers and the drift and spin he got, I think he also the guy who can challenge on three format to any batsman in the world, any team in the world, basically.
5: Mushy, that's a great endorsement. Great pleasure to speak to you and to chat bowling, Pakistan, Bangladesh. Love your enthusiasm as ever. Great to have you on Stumped. Thanks for being with us.
8: Thank you. Thank you for having me, guys. Best of luck for everyone.
5: Thank you. It's Mushtaq Ahmed, a former Pakistan leg spin assistant coach and now spin bowling coach with Bangladesh. I'm Alison Mitchell and you're listening to Stumped on the BBC World Service. If you've missed anything from Stumped, you can download and subscribe to the podcast via your usual podcast provider and check us out on YouTube by going to the BBC World Service YouTube channel. On last week's show, we heard about a cricketing rivalry in Lancashire, England, where a group of vicars take on the county's imams in a game that brings faiths together. Abdul Alim skippers the Lancashire Council of Mosques side and Father Jordan captains the Church of England team.
9: It sort of came out of Lancashire's cricketing heritage. Our communities are very diverse. The sort of faith leaders at the top of that wanted to be able to get to know one another better.
10: If the faith communities can't come together, then I think, you know, we're stumped, basically. So that's how it started.
9: So far down the line, we're just mates now.
10: On the pitch, we're very competitive. Off the pitch, we're completely different. So very, very friendly.
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5: Next on Stumped, could Manus Labuschagne's international career be approaching the end of the road after being left out of Australia's ODI squad for the tour to Zimbabwe and South Africa? Labuschagne was a key part of Australia's World Cup winning side in 2023, but this squad's been named with next year's ODI World Cup in mind, and he's rather paid the price for a poor run of recent form. Jim, what do you make of the decision to drop Labuschagne? Was it coming?
6: It's been coming for a while, probably coming in Test cricket as well, when you think that he's averaged 26 since he scored his last Test century a couple of years ago. So he's on the cusp or whatever. He'll play Test cricket, but whether he'll play the whole series, I don't know. It's one of those problems that the selectors have. OK, drop Labuschagne. Who are you going to play? And you can put about six names in a hat. Curtis Patterson looks like one who's going to get his chance in the squad when it's named next week. Outside of that, I'm not too sure. So I keep getting these people coming up to me and saying, what's wrong with Australia? They're all getting old. Yes, they're getting old, but they win more than they lose, and they'll probably play in the final of the WTC. They're not dead yet, and nor is Labuschagne, but he needs some runs in the Test series.
5: Yeah, I mean, Sunil, the Cricket World Cup is not that far away when the planning starts now, and Labuschagne has played some significant innings for Australia when he was at his peak. Could the squad still do with that level of experience?
7: Oh, of course. A World Cup is a World Cup. It's not just a bilateral, you know, ODI series or T20 series.

0: gave him the confidence to get into that test team and score those runs. So I think what you need to check is what is going on in his mind. Is it media pressure? Is it his own pressure? Because it's all mental, actually. I don't think he's lost his skills. If he can score all those runs, why can't he do it now? And I read one very interesting analysis in the newspaper saying, oh, he doesn't play fast bowling that well. Now, Jim, I don't agree with that. They say, you know, he's playing on difficult Australian pitches. Well, he's an Australian. He will play on difficult Australian pitches. So I think it's a question of the mind. He's got to get himself back into rhythm. And it means some more red ball cricket, I think. You know what Mushu was, you know, talking about? All these things. You know, one feeds into the other. And if you get your confidence back in one, you are going to get your confidence back in the other. So you've got to get back to the hard grind, back to the nets, get those throwdowns, see where your weaknesses are. And I think that's the way forward for Manus Labuschagne.
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2: With the news at this time, I'm Tara Lynn Harris. Good evening. Jamaica's Speaker of the House of Representatives, Juliet Holness, has thrown her support behind Guyana's Caroline Rodrigues Burkett in her bid to become the next Secretary General of the United Nations.
4: Though we are coming from small communities, smaller countries, regionally we are stronger. We as a region, our Caribbean, Americas, and Atlantic region are in full support of our sister, Caroline. We want every single voice to be raised supporting her candidacy, and we are speaking it into being. We look forward to you, our next UN Secretary General.
2: Holness says the Caribbean, Americas, and Atlantic region are fully behind Rodrigues Burkett and is encouraging every voice to be raised in support of her candidacy. She says the region looks forward to seeing one of its own serve as the next Secretary General of the United Nations. Guyana and the United States have finalized a migration cooperation framework allowing a limited vetted number of skilled non-criminal individuals to relocate to Guyana voluntarily. The program will be implemented by the International Organization for Migration, which will cover the costs of housing support and integration services. Guyana retains full discretion to review and reject any proposed individual, while the United States will bear the full cost of the relocation process. The government says relocated individuals will retain the right to seek international protection where applicable, with referrals supported through the International Organization for Migration and the United Nations High Commissioner for Refugees. The arrangement is temporary and does not constitute permanent resettlement, with individuals expected to await immigration status determinations in Guyana. President Dr. Irfan Ali's government says the framework reflects Guyana's commitment to human rights, international cooperation, and its growing partnership with the United States. The government says implementation will be closely monitored with the International Organization for Migration, the United Nations High Commissioner for Refugees, and domestic stakeholders to ensure compliance with Guyanese law.

0: law, human rights obligations, and national development priorities. Police in Regional Division 4C, along with the Office of Professional Responsibility, are investigating an alleged shooting involving a police inspector and a 48-year-old Buxton man. The incident occurred Friday afternoon along the Buxton Railway Embankment, East Coast, Demerara, following an argument between the two men after an encounter involving their vehicles. Police say the inspector allegedly discharged several rounds from his service firearm, injuring the 48-year-old man, who was admitted to hospital with suspected gunshot wounds and is in serious but stable condition. The inspector has handed over his service firearm and 13 rounds of ammunition and is presently under close arrest as investigations continue. Police are examining the vehicles involved and are seeking CCTV footage from the area as part of the ongoing investigation. We now turn to news in the region. Peru has declared a 60-day state of emergency in 5 high-security prisons, allowing police and military forces to take control of the facilities. The government says the measure is aimed at tackling criminal organizations operating from inside prisons and addressing growing security concerns. The 5 prisons house about half of the country's inmates linked to criminal organizations, according to the government. Military and police forces will also be authorized to secure the airspace and the electromagnetic spectrum surrounding the prisons. The move comes amid rising violence in Peru, with the country's homicide rate increasing to 10.7% per 100,000 people last year. And internationally, major disruption has been reported at the port of Dover in England after hundreds of masked protesters blocked roads and disrupted traffic. The protesters, dressed in black and wearing face coverings, were heard chanting, quote, "Stop the boats," during the demonstration. The British government condemned the behavior in Dover and the travel disruption caused by the protest. Kent police described the demonstration as spontaneous and said no arrests were made. Officers moved the crowd from the port to Dover Priory Railway Station, with police saying all those involved had dispersed by midday. Far-right activists Tommy Robinson and Danny Thomas praised the protesters online, although there has been no comment from Kent Police about who organized the demonstration. And that's the news to the moment.
1: This has been The News, featuring the personalities, issues and events that made the news in Guyana, the Caribbean and around the world. The news was compiled and edited in the newsroom of the National Communications Network.
2: El Niño does not mean Guyana will run out of water. Use it wisely. GWI time,
0: 18 hours 6.

0: With the sports news at the Starmer, I'm Tariq Walters. Good evening. First, we'll start in cricket news. Carrie Pierre says the Guyana Amazon Warriors are taking nothing for granted despite remaining unbeaten in the tournament. The spinner spoke to local media following the Warriors' emphatic 8-wicket victory over the Jamaican Kingsmen at Providence. After completing the double over the Kingsmen, Pierre says the team remains focused on taking the tournament one game at a time.
1: We have been doing good so far. We are not getting complacent. All the boys are ready to go. It's really good to get the first win in front of our home crowd. And very clinical performance from everyone.
0: He also highlighted Ramadoula Garba's contribution with the bat, saying the opener's return to form is exactly what the Warriors have come to expect from him.
1: We all know what he's capable of. He has done it for the Ghana Amazon Warriors for a while now. So, it's him coming back and just doing what he accustomed doing.
0: The Warriors made light work of their 160-run target, reaching 160 for 2 with 16 balls remaining to secure their first home victory of the campaign. Ramadoula Garbaz led their chase with a composed 54, while Shea Hope finished unbeaten on 39. Fellow opener Mavindra Dindial contributed 33, while Shimron Hetmeyer added an unbeaten 30. Earlier, the Kingsmen posted 159 for 8 from their 20 overs, with Hassan Khan providing late fireworks, smashing 50 from just 25 deliveries. His innings included 5 sixes and a boundary. For the Warriors, Pierre and Pretorius claimed 2 wickets apiece, while Mohammed Nabi also picked up 1 wicket. The Warriors will next face St. Kitts and Nevis Patriots on Sunday at the same venue. For Indian Sport, I am Tariq Walters. The Guyana Football Federation's Elite League continue with a slew of clashes at the National Training Centre at Providence. This evening features the first doubleheader beginning at 6:30. Police FC will open their encounter against Fruta Conquerors, while the feature clash will see Berbice Mandedalus FC taking on West Coast side Den Amstel on Sunday. Another pair of matchups, is scheduled. Defending champion Slingers FC will meet Elite League debutants Campton FC, followed by a clash between Western Tigers and former champions, the Guyana Defence Force Football Club. Meanwhile, in the latest round of action, defending champions Slingers FC began their title defence with a narrow win over Police FC, while Santos FC also secured a 2-1 victory over Ansgrove United. In Premier League news coming out of Europe, Manchester City gave 185 million worth of talent signed on transfer deadline day their Premier League debutants in the 1-0 Premier League victory over Coventry, and manager Enzo Maresca will have been quietly satisfied with what he saw from his new duo. Midfielder Enzo Fernandez, brought in from Chelsea for a whopping £125 million, was initially named as a substitute, but given a late call-up to the starting 11 after Nico O'Reilly sustained a knock in warm-up, while 60 million Iman Nagde also played from the off. Both players have had limited time on the training ground with their new teammates, but showcase early signs of what they can bring to the side and how the competition is set. Starting places has ramped up at the Etihad Stadium. Maresca knows Fernandez from his time in charge of Chelsea, with the pair winning the Europa Conference League and the Club World Cup together, and played a pivotal role in Erling Haaland's winning goal. Maresca said, and I quote, "It is much more easier when a player you already shared time together join because they know exactly what you want. We know each other very well. I know how good he is, and I know that he is going to help the team win games," unquote. Manchester City maintains 100% start with their win over Coventry. And finally, news from Italy to close off our sportscast for this evening. Reigning Serie A champions Inter Milan came from behind 2-0 down to earn a superb win against last year's runners-up Napoli. Lautaro Martinez scored twice for the hosts, including a 90-minute winner either side of a Marcus Thuram header. Inter were 2 behind when Napoli scored twice in 3 minutes at the start of the second half. Napoli's second came in strange circumstances when the Inter defence switched off, assuming a loose ball was going out of play. It was kept in play to Rasmus Højlund, who swept a shot into the far corner, But Inter, who have won their opening three league matches of the season, recovered and are still unbeaten at home in Serie A since November 2025. Napoli, who finished last season 11 points behind Inter, have lost back-to-back Serie A games following a home loss to Como last weekend. And that's sports to the moment.

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0: 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It is 18 hours 14. Here is the weather forecast as issued by the National Weather Watch Center.
1: Hello everyone, it's Rafaela David give you the check of the weather for the next 12 hours. Brief showers in the early morning over coastal areas. Elsewhere, fair skies. Rainfall is less than 5 millimeters, but for the wind, a light to gentle easterly breeze. Minimum temperatures will range from 23 to 26 degrees Celsius along the coast and 20 to 24 degrees Celsius elsewhere. For tides and advisory, there is none at this time. And now for extended forecast. On Thursday, mostly sunny, becoming partly cloudy with scattered showers over inland areas. Rainfall is less than 5 millimeters. Until next time, be safe and thank you so much for tuning in.

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2: Hello. Welcome to Sporting Witness with me, Uma Dereswamy. 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Now, let's get to the podcast. I'm taking you back to 1981 and to a piece of football commentary that has amused English sports fans for 45 years.
3: Maggie Thatcher, can you hear me? Maggie Thatcher, your boys took a hell of a beating. Your boys took a hell of a beating.
2: That's Norwegian commentator Bjørge Lillelien. I know from that it's perhaps hard to tell if he's angry or happy, and we'll hear more of it in a bit. But trust me, Bjørge is very, very happy. Norway, at the time, were footballing minnows compared to their opponents, England. But Norway had just beaten the English 2-1, and it's his commentary that has become part of sporting folklore. But don't just take my word for it. Let's cross to the BBC's football correspondent, John Murray.
4: It must be one of the most famous pieces of sporting commentary, and I am old enough to remember when it happened originally and the wow that it made. It became a real thing of the time and was widely, widely quoted.
2: Told you. Thanks, John. He recorded that in Atlanta Airport in the United States on his way to cover, guess what? The Norway-England World Cup quarterfinal in Miami. See, this programme isn't just thrown together. More from John coming up, but let's get the insider's view.
5: I'm really, really happy that his work is remembered and stands out. I think it's quite obvious that piece has passed the test of time as well, because it's being played all over again. You know, it's a big pleasure. It's really nice to know that his work is appreciated that way. It belongs to the people now, so it's, that's good.
2: That's Marius Lillelien, Bjørge's son.
5: He was very passionate about his work, but very quiet and quite a different person off the mic and when he was at home. A lot of presenters or artists switch off when they're on their own. He was like that. He was really chilled at home and a different person when the red light was on and he was on the mic. It was like being in two different worlds, really, because we grew up in just a very average Norwegian neighborhood. And I had my friends, my school time, and my everyday life was like everyone else. But then on the weekends, I used to go with him to the matches and spend time just beside him in the commentator's box. When it was in Norway and not too far from home, I went with him from 4 or 5 years old until I was like 16, 17. I went every weekend.
2: In 1981, the Norwegian team were completely different to the footballers of today. Only a handful of them were full-time. So playing England in a World Cup qualifier was a major event for the country and for 16-year-old Marius.
5: England was a big deal in Norway. We had match of the day on television in Norway from the early 70s. So English football has been a big, big thing in Norway for decades. So that was probably the biggest match in Norwegian football history at that time.
2: But how do you prepare to commentate for a match that big? Still waiting for his flight is John.
4: As a commentator, I imagine that he did think, what will I say if Norway beat England? But probably thought, well, that's not going to happen.
2: Marius?
5: He never scripted anything. He just prepared in the morning on the match day. He went for walks with a dog and preparing different angles and just preparing himself. But he never scripted anything. So I think with this, he just been going through his head, what if the impossible happens and we beat England? Where do I go? I think he had a sort of an idea, but it didn't script anything.
2: I've got to ask, what was your dog's name?
5: Beauty.
2: So thanks to Beauty's daily exercise, Bjørge was ready for the game. Marius went with him.
5: I was watching the game from the roof at the old commentator's box at the stadium in Oslo, so I was just standing just a few feet above him.
2: The match kicked off, and in the 15th minute, Brian Robson scored for England. But then, Norway equalised 21 minutes later and then went ahead just before half-time. Norway had to hold on, defending for the whole of the second half. Marius, sensing that an unimaginable victory was close, moved closer to his dad.
5: I was standing just beside him. I heard the whole thing.
3: We are best in verden! We are best in verden! We have slått England! England! Kjempers fødeland! Lord Nelson! Lord Beaverbrook! Sir Winston Churchill! Sir Anthony Eden! Clement Attlee! Henry Cooper! Lady Diana! Vi har slått dem alle sammen! Vi har slått dem alle sammen! Maggie Thatcher, can you hear me? Maggie Thatcher, your boys took a hell of a beating! Your boys took a hell of a beating! For Maggie Thatcher, Norge har slått England I fotball!
2: It was as if Bjørgar had been harnessing all of Norway's underdog passion and relief and unleashed it on national radio, shouting that Norway were the best in the world and repeating it several times, yelling that it was unbelievable to have beaten England, the home of giants. Starting off in Norwegian, he listed the great and the good of British political and cultural society before really hitting his stride. He then switched to English, which he was fluent in, making it even more powerful when he belted out the words...
4: It's the random selection of the names that is so beautiful about it as well. The fact that Lord Beaverbrook is mentioned alongside Henry Cooper and Clement Attlee. It's a brilliant selection of famous English names. And that makes it.
2: But the names he shouted didn't really register with his teenage son.
5: I didn't think too much of it back then because he did things like that and my mind was on the game like everyone else, I guess.
2: Did you know who those names were?
5: I knew some of them, of course. I wasn't surprised. I mean, he was a big reader. He was a news reporter before he became a sports reporter, so... I wasn't surprised. I didn't know all the names, though, but I know the newest one, the people that were alive, I knew.
2: 45 years later, the words, your boys took a hell of a beating, is a well-known phrase still used to insult any English sports fan.
4: Even now, that piece of commentary stands forever, really. And I know people have tried to imitate it, but of course, imitation is the most sincere form of flattery, and the original is always the best.
6: Final call for John Murray. John Murray to the boarding desk.
2: Thanks, John. Hope you catch your flight. But it took a while for Marius to realise the cultural impact his father's words had had.
5: I was working for a period of time in the music industry then, and I remember meeting musicians from Scotland or Ireland or something like that, and they just told me about it. They didn't know it was my father, but they knew that piece of commentary. Of course, it's not too difficult to imagine that it went down well with the Scots and the Irish. So that was the first time I really knew that this piece had travelled.
2: And watching his father work since he was a child clearly had an impact on Marius. He's now one of the directors of NRK, the station Bjørgar broadcast on.
5: That was, of course, big, big inspiration for me. I wanted to be a journalist from the time I realized I couldn't be a professional footballer. So so that was a big inspiration. And so I started doing radio when I was like 18 or 19. I've been doing that a long time as well.
2: Although they were underdogs in 1981, Norway can now boast they have one of the best strikers in the world. What would your dad make of Erling Haaland?
5: I've been thinking about that quite a lot, actually, because that would be something he just dreamt of. My dad worked at the time when Norway wasn't particularly good at sports, not good at any sport, really. The whole Norwegian sports revolution came in the 90s after he passed away. So it's a bit sad that he never got to enjoy the times when Norwegian footballers and athletes was world class, because that wasn't the situation back then. Definitely not.
2: Marius Lilien was speaking to me, Uma Deriswamy, for Sporting Witness from the BBC World Service. Thanks to NRK Sport for letting us use Bjørgar's amazing commentary. I loved hearing it, and I hope you did too. Listening to him listing all those names got me thinking, and I've been going through the Witness History back catalogue, and I found some of the people Bjerga mentioned. Buckle in.
3: Sir Winston Churchill!
2: That's the episode about Churchill's Iron Curtain speech, where his historic speech in March 1946 came to symbolise the beginnings of the Cold War.
3: Lady Diana!
2: That's Princess Diana at the Taj Mahal. Jill's done a great episode of how a photo of Princess Diana alone on a bench in the front of the Taj Mahal became one of the most famous photos in the world. And
3: Maggie Thatcher!
2: Search for when Margaret Thatcher came to power, becoming the first woman elected to lead a Western European country.
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Good night and welcome to Jazz for the Asking here on the Voice of Guyana with yours truly CJ Cool Jazz Jackson. Tonight we're going to start off with some contemporary jazz. First up, it's Walter Beasley, the one called The Call.

The area of Walter Beasley with The Call and When You Least Expect It. Continuing with more contemporary jazz, this is Walter Robinson doing one called Worth the Wait.

You be listening to contemporary jazz here in Jazz for the Asking with yours truly, CJ Cool Jazz Jackson. You just heard Walter Robertson doing two selections, Birth of the Weight and Mellow Insanity. Next up, we're going to listen to some vocal jazz. And first up, it's Rochelle Farrell with a selection called Bye Bye Blackbird.

You've been listening to Vocal Jazz here on Jazz for the Asking with yours truly, CJ Cool Jazz Jackson. You just heard Randy Crawford doing two selections, Feeling Good and Rio de Janeiro Blue. Now it's time for traditional jazz. And here is Ron Carter with one called Por do Sol.

You just heard Ron Carter doing a selection called Por de Sol, followed by one called Obrigado. Next up, it's more traditional jazz with Ruben Gonzalez and a selection called Tumbao.

You've been listening to traditional jazz here on Jazz for the Asking with yours truly, CJ Cool Jazz Jackson. You just heard Ruben Gonzalez doing a selection called Tumbao, and with that we come to the end of the program. To hope you enjoyed the music, feel free to join me again next Saturday on Jazz for the Asking here on The Voice of Guyana. Leave you a fine selection coming from Ruben Gonzalez, and this one is called Cumbandero. This is CJ Cool Jazz Jackson. Wish you good night and a wonderful rest of the weekend. Bye.

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1: 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It is 19 hours 30.

Demerara Distillers Limited, DDL, presents Feedback. A very good evening to you and thanks for joining us. On tonight's program, as usual, we have for your listening enjoyment and reflection the best in country and western songs. There is also a thought. It deals with behavior, so I invite you to stay tuned to Feedback, presented to you with the compliments of DDL, Demerara Distillers Limited.

Beauty and Greece. In the dances of yesteryears, have given way to the acrobatics these days. George Strait opened our program with I Want to Dance with You. Patti Page, her song, The Tennessee Waltz, and Daniel O'Donnell, Save the Last Dance for Me.

A world without flowers will be like a face without a smile. The rose has been described as nature's jewel. The grass may wither, the flower may fade, but the word and love of God will be with us always. Arianal sang Bouquet of Roses. Tammy Wynette, Send Me No Roses. And Bobby Vinton, Roses Are Red, My Love.

to recognize the impact, both positive and negative, that we may have on the lives of others, and in that regard, to avoid hurting anyone. Let us spread joy. Woody Guthrie sang The Red River Valley. Jimmy Davis, you are my sunshine. In recent months, I learned of the passing of several persons, friends, relatives, colleagues, and the like. To those who now mourn, I extend heartfelt sympathy and pray that you'll find comfort in prayer. Here is our inspirational song. Dolly Parton sings Amazing Grace.

our thought deals with behavior. Act so today, so that your tomorrow will be proud of its yesterday. I'll repeat that thought. Act so today, so that your tomorrow will be proud of its yesterday. Demerara Distillers Limited, DDL, has been pleased to present this program, Feedback. And this is Vibrant Barberton thanking you for listening and inviting you to join us next Saturday evening on The Voice of Guernsey.

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0: The El Nino Stakeholders Forum brought together farmers, technical agencies, private sector representatives, development partners, and other key stakeholders to discuss ways of strengthening Guyana's preparedness for the ongoing El Nino conditions. Among those delivering remarks were Chief Hydrometeorological Officer Dr. Garvin Cummings, the Honorable Minister of Agriculture Zulfikar Mustafa, and Mr. Lionel Wordsworth, Chairman of the National Drainage and Irrigation Authority, NDIA. We now bring you highlights of their presentations, beginning with Chief Hydrometeorological Officer Dr. Garvin Cummings.
1: El Nino, as we all know, this is not new to us in Guyana or across the world. So the message should not really be surprising to you, but just to reinforce what we already have been hearing from the Hydromet Service and elsewhere. El Nino is upon us now. Importantly, for you to know is that El Nino does not mean no rainfall. It rather means a reduction in rainfall in the context of Guyana. For many parts of the world, it means an increase in rainfall. In our context, it means that our rainfall will be significantly reduced, and therefore we have to take actions to ensure that we safeguard property and investments and life. Now, the most recent model outputs, there's 100% confidence that the current El Nino phase will persist for the rest of 2026 and likely into the fourth quarter of 2027. The center graph, the bar graph, indicates there, if you're at the back, I'm not sure you can see so well, but I'll tell you, the solid red bars indicate that those are the months up until January, February, March of 2027. There's 100% confidence that this El Nino phase will last. As we move into February, March, April, May, June, we expect that the strength of the El Nino will reduce, and therefore the impacts on the May-June rain 2027 will be less than what we perhaps would experience at the end of the year. What does that mean for Guyana? The very red map or burgundy map to the right is another model output indicating that the forecast is suggesting, and I'll take the risk of saying, that rainfall in Guyana will be, all across the country, will be significantly less than what we usually record. And note on the map there that this is all across Guyana. The rainfall amounts will be less for all regions across the country. So typically, the rainfall that you'll experience for the September, and I'm looking here specifically at September, October, November, the rainfall amounts look like what is on this map here. So the areas in blue would have the highest amounts of rainfall for your typical September, October, November period. Now, with the El Nino phase, this is what we are forecasting the rainfall quantities to look like. You notice that the highest possible on the forecast is just about 450, 480 millimeters. The only areas that we're seeing significant amounts of rainfall is parts of Region 1 and in that Bartica triangle. The rest of the country, significantly less amounts of rainfall has been projected for the September, October, November period, this 3 month period. The map to the right shows the areas in the country for which there are drought concern for the end of November. Now, I'm going to make a point a little bit later as well, but I'll say it here as well. The major concern here for we're in the last day of August, so September, October, would really be heat, the increasing temperatures. But as we go further to the end of October to November, then we may have some impacts on the water resources. So these areas here,